0: You can say what you want about Maiden, but when it comes to making videos, they don't screw around.
1: Yeah, yeah. 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
1: Yeah, yeah. If we find anything else cool, we'll let you know.

The Trooper by Iron Maiden here on 89.5 WSOU. My name is Patrick. Oh my effing goodness, it feels so good to say that. Oh my God, I missed all of you so much. Every single one of you. Class of 24, by the way, back on the airwaves from 9 to midnight for your WSOU alumni shift. Got some good stuff coming up. If you want a request, as always, it's 973-761-9768. That's 973-761-WSOU. Let me know what you want to hear, and I'll see what I can do. Help me out for this first hour, because I'm still getting warmed up. Haven't DJed in a while. I don't really have any plans tonight. I'm just going to kind of go where the music takes me, as they say. But help me get warmed up for this first hour. Let's get as many requests as we can.

can, and then later in the evening we'll get into the weird stuff that I want to play, because the night is young, as they say. Coming up next, I'm kicking off the show with some requests that you just heard was Iron Maiden. That's going out to Dom. These requests are all going out to my coworkers, people who met me after I was a DJ at WSOU. Kind of hard to believe such people exist. But coming up next, we've got Chat Pile going out to Carrie, Knocked Loose going out to Josh, White Zombie going out to Chucky, some Nine Inch Nails going out to Patrick. That's right, another person named Patrick who likes Nine Inch Nails. There's dozens of us, Michael. Dozens. Coming up next, it's Chat Pile. Oh my God. Chat Pile, Frownland, going out to Carrie from work. Right here on 89.5 WSOU. Let's go.

some Nine Inch Nails. Going out to my coworker, Patrick, but he goes by Pat, so as to distinguish him from myself. I am also named Patrick, class of 24, here rocking the WSOU alumni shift from 9 to midnight, and just heard a bunch of requests from some people I know, and if you would like to make a request, once again, feel free to call 973-761-9768. That's 973-761-WSOU, and yeah, that was Nine Inch Nails going out to Pat, and also got to mention, because if he were here, he would mention it, he also likes Weezer, so there you go. And speaking of people I know whose names start with P, coming up next, we've got some Turnstile. This one's going out to my friend Paul at home in Fanwood, New Jersey. He was at the Turnstile show on Wednesday, so hope it was a great show. I'm jealous. Was not able to make it, but I've got some Turnstile coming up for him. He wanted to hear Keep It Moving. And, you know, the Nine Inch Nails kind of got me in a sort of electronic industrial mood. So after that, we got some KMFDM, and then after that, Keeping It German with some Rammstein right here on The Loudest Rock, WSOU.

Ich bin die Stimme aus dem Kissen. Ich hab euch etwas mitgebracht.

Mine Hearse Brent by Rammstein right here on 89.5 WSOU. This is Patrick, and I actually saw Rammstein when they played at MetLife Stadium in 2022. Now, I believe that show was supposed to happen in 2019-2020. We all know what happened in 2020. Had to be pushed out 2 years. But I went to see them at MetLife Stadium, and as a Giants fan, I gotta say, that was probably the most fun I've ever had at MetLife Stadium. It was one of the craziest shows I've ever seen. I mean, you know Rammstein's whole deal with the fire and that's pretty much it. The fire. It was so insane. The amount of fire that they used was crazy. Every time fire appeared, the whole stadium got hotter. It was one of the craziest shows I've ever seen. So awesome. I actually went to that show with DJ Rocco, who's tuned in right now, my former co-host of For the Record, former WSOU program director, and of course, my former college roommate. So shout out to him and his family. They're listening right now. He said they're coming back

0: SOU program director, and of course, my former college roommate. So shout out to him and his family. They're listening right now. He said they're coming back from the fair. I don't know what fair it is. He didn't specify, but I hope you had fun at the fair. Got a request coming up for him in a little bit, but coming up next, you know, I mentioned Rammstein and how crazy that show was. Believe it or not, it was not the loudest show that I have ever been to. The loudest show I've ever been to from a volume perspective, you might be surprised by this, was actually Clutch. I was so surprised at how loud Clutch was. I forgot to bring earplugs to Starland Ballroom that night, but I figured it's Clutch. They're not that heavy. It'll probably be fine. Boy, was I wrong. Kids, always remember to wear your earplugs at concerts. Hearing loss is scary, and it is permanent if any damage is done to your ears. So not wearing earplugs to Clutch, not a wise decision. If you have any plans to see Clutch in the future, definitely make sure you wear earplugs. Had a listener call who was listening in Milwaukee, wanted to hear some Clutch, so I got that coming up. After that, I got some Overkill Elimination from a listener who is apparently studying right now at refrigerator school. Yeah. This is why I love WSU. When else am I going to talk to someone from Milwaukee and someone studying for refrigerator school in the same, you know, 20-minute span? It's crazy. And then after that, we got a request going out to DJ Rocco, so keep it locked to WSOU. This is The Mob Goes Wild by Clutch.
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Good evening, Mr. and Mrs. New Jersey and all ships at sea. This is Bobby Blitz, that's right, from Overkill and BPMD. 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

Unsung by Helmet right here on 89.5 WSOU. That one was going out to DJ Rocco, aka Joey, who is celebrating his birthday today. Happy birthday, Joey, aka DJ Rocco. And he also informed me, I mentioned before, he said his family was coming back from the fair. Didn't say what fair. He told me it was the Bloomsburg Fair. So hope you had fun at the Bloomsburg Fair, Joey, celebrating your birthday, and I hope you enjoyed that helmet needle drop right there. That was a DJ Rocco staple helmet, specifically that album, Meantime. He always was, you know, raving about how much he loved Meantime by Helmet, and it's a great record. I don't blame him. You should go listen to it. And coming up next, that Overkill got me in a thrash mood, and because we're all caught up on requests for now, if you have a request, you can call 973-761-9768. That's 973-761-WSOU. But if you listened to me back in the day, you know, back in the day, it was like 2 years ago, but if you listened to me when I was a regular WSOU DJ, you know I like to usually separate my DJ shift into blocks here. So coming up, we got a thrash block with some Metallica, Anthrax, and Testament right here on 89.5.

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1: You're thrashing out. 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

Testament right here on The Loudest Rock, 89.5 WSOU. My name is Patrick, class of 24, holding down the alumni shift tonight from 9 to midnight. If you have any requests, let me know. But yeah, just had a thrash block right there. And if you listened to me back when I was a regular WSOU DJ, you know my disdain for the big four of thrash. Not disdain towards them as bands. They're all great bands. Metallica, Megadeth, Anthrax, and Slayer. But I feel like that kind of waters down thrash metal. And leaves a lot of great bands, Testament being one of them, New Jersey's own Overkill as well, just kind of ignores them, you know? It doesn't sum up thrash metal. It's also very America-centric, you know what I mean? It's very, U.S. focused and U.S. centered when thrash is all over the world. And coming up next, I've got a thrash album that I just can't seem to stop listening to from Brazil, Sepultura. The album is Beneath the Remains. You know, everyone is always talking

talking about Roots and Chaos AD. Those are like the big Sepultura albums I always heard everyone requesting back in the day. But I mean, you can't beat this early thrash stuff from Sepultura, kind of a precursor to death metal as well. So I got that coming up next, followed by some Judas Priest, Painkiller. That was a request as well. Keep it locked to The Loudest Rock.

some Judas Priest right here on the loudest rock 89.5 WSOU. My name is Patrick, and just heard from Sepultura before that, and between Sepultura and Painkiller by Judas Priest, all those double kick pedals and speed has me in the mood for some death metal. So that's this next block coming up. We've got Death Metal's namesake, the song Lack of Comprehension, coming up next. After that, we're taking things over to Sweden with some At the Gates and In Flames. It's funny, there was this DJ who worked at WSOU when I was there. His name was Tommy. He was from Norway. And whenever I would mention that a band was from Sweden, he would go, boo! Which, okay, fair enough, you're from Norway. But the Swedes know what's up when it comes to death metal. But we are starting right now, this block, where it all started, with Death, Lack of Comprehension. Keep it locked.

Behind Space, the 1999 version by In Flames, right here on 89.5 WSOU. I am Patrick, and I'll be your DJ until midnight tonight. And I mentioned before how, because we just heard from In Flames from Sweden, before that At The Gates, also from Sweden, kind of a death metal block right there. There was this DJ at WSOU, his name was Tommy, and he was from Norway. And so whenever I would mention Sweden, because so many great death metal bands are from Sweden, he would just start booing. He would just go, boo! And like, look, I was born and raised in New Jersey. I have no stakes in this Scandinavian beef. DJ Rocco chimed in because he's listening right now. He said, Swedes, no death metal. Tommy doesn't know what he's talking about. Like I said, I have no stakes in this Scandinavian beef. All I know is that Swedes know death metal. And I've got two more Swedish death metal bands, two of my favorites. This one is from Opeth off of Blackwater Park, which this whole album is just riff city. Riff after riff after riff. This 8.5 minute long masterpiece is called The Funeral Portrait. Keep it locked to WSOU.

Meshuggah right here on the Loudest Rock 89.5 WSOU. My name is Patrick. I'll be your DJ until midnight tonight. And that just wrapped up a little Swedish block that I had. We heard from Opeth before that, heard from In Flames, heard from At the Gates, and of course the mighty, mighty Meshuggah. They posted something on their social media. I think they're teasing a tour next year, some kind of anniversary tour, it looks like. So I will definitely make sure to catch that. Oh my God, one of the greatest bands I've ever seen live. I've seen them twice, and the last time I saw them, they played Bleed, which was pretty special because they hadn't played that in a while. The Future Breed Machine, one of my favorite songs from them, a staple in their live set. If you haven't seen that song live, you definitely should. And I'm in the mood for some more riffs and double kick drums, and what better way to keep that going with some Gojira. The song is Backbone off of the album From Mars to Sirius right here on WSOU. Let's keep it rolling.

That was Call Me a Symbol by Ginger right here on WSOU South Orange. And this is The Loudest Rock, your home for the heaviest metal in Jersey. I'm Patrick. I'll be your DJ for the next hour. So if you have any requests, make sure to get them in now. That's 973-761-9768, 973-761-WSOU. God, that song is so, so mighty, so righteous. I guess that's a good way of describing it. Coming up next, we've got a request going out to another one of my coworkers. This one is very special. I know I played all the requests that my coworkers asked me to play at the beginning of the shift, but this particular coworker was not able to tune in until now. And I have a funny story about my coworker, Lauren, who requested this next song. So Lauren started at my job probably like a few months after I did, and she works. And at the time, she was working at the desk, like around the corner from me in like this little office. And so she heard me and my other coworkers talking and whatever. And I knew that she had started because I knew someone new had started at the company. But I had not met her yet until like a few days in. So a few days in, she comes out from the office, says hi to me, introduces herself. She's like, "Hi, I'm Lauren. I just started." I was like, "Oh, hi, I'm Patrick. Nice to meet you." She says, "Patrick, are you Patrick from WSOU?" And I was like, "Yes, oh my God, how did you know that?" And she said, "I recognized your voice. I listened to you all the time when you were in college." And it was the closest I will ever get to feeling like an actual celebrity. Because back when I was in college and I would be

at shows and at you know, WSOU related events, I would say my name was Patrick, and people would be like, "Oh yeah, Patrick, I recognize you." But I didn't even have to say my name. She just heard my voice, heard that my name was Patrick, and connected the dots. That is crazy. And she told me how much of a fan she was, and it's so cool that you know, one of my coworkers used to be one of my fans. The fact that I had fans at all is still crazy to me. It's so surreal, and that's the magic of this radio station. So coming up next, Lauren requested the number 12, Looks Like You. We've got Like a Cat. She requested the song Texas Dolly. Unfortunately, that's not in the system here, but was able to get another one off of that album, Nuclear, Sad Nuclear. This one is Like a Cat. And I'm going to launch into a mathcore block up next. Going to keep it rolling after that with the Dillinger Escape Plan, followed by Converge. Keep it locked to WSOU. Why is it not playing? Oh, man. I'm rusty. Here we go.

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That was Converge with The Saddest Day right here on 89.5 WSOU. I am Patrick. I will be DJing for the next 45 minutes we've got left in this alum shift here. And I just had a math core block there. I got really into math core right after I graduated. Right towards the end of my time at WSOU is when I got really into the Dillinger Escape Plan for some reason. The music just fascinated me. It was so dissonant and fast and complicated. And I think that's the point. I think the point of mathcore is to make it like really anti-melodic, to make it as not mainstream as possible. But then I went on a whole, you know, mathcore kick, got into Botch, got into Converge, got into Canderia. And I like to describe metal music and heavy music. I like to compare it to like spicy foods, where you know how people who eat lots and lots of spicy foods, they need more and more spice over time in order

to feel any kind of spice when they eat. So it gets to the point where the only way they can feel any spice in their food is by eating just straight up Carolina Reaper peppers. I feel like that was my kind of journey with heavy metal music. You know, hearing a song like The Saddest Day by Converge when I first started getting into metal music probably would have made me soil myself with fear. But now I've spent so much time at WSOU, so much time listening to metal music, that listening to a crazy messed up song like that, it's the only way I can feel anything. But just had a math core block, which is very fast, very

got that coming up next. We've got Boris from Japan, one of the greatest shows I have ever seen. I saw them with DJ Dramamine at Desert Fest back in 2023, I think it was. Yeah, 2023. We drove out to Queens and saw Boris open for the Melvins. And I got to say, I think Boris upstaged them. I mean, I felt so bad for the Melvins having to follow this incredible, powerful, mighty, righteous band. But that's enough adjectives for now. Keep it locked to The Loudest Rock.

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That was Freya by The Sword right here on 89.5 WSOU. This is Patrick rocking with you for the next 30 minutes. That's 3-0. And we just finished up sort of a doom metal desert rock block there with The Sword. Heard from Crowbar and heard from Boris. Coming up next, the next block I got here is a folk metal block, which is a genre I was not really aware of until I arrived at WSOU. Folk metal is basically taking elements of folk music, usually folk music from a country outside of the United States, and then blending it with, heavy metal sounds. So what I got coming up next is some Irish folk music. It's a cover of The Rocky Road to Dublin by the one and only Dropkick Murphys. This one's actually going out to my coworker Lily, who happens to be Irish herself. So we got that coming up next, followed by some Mongolian folk metal with The Who, followed by some Indian folk metal with Bloody Wood. Keep it locked to 89.5 WSOU.

That was Machi Basad by Bloody Wood right here on 89.5 WSOU. I'm Patrick. That one was going out to my parents who asked to hear Bloody Wood, any song. So that's going out to them. You can actually check out my interview with Karen from Bloody Wood on our YouTube channel. And that was one of my favorite interviews I've ever done. They are such a fascinating band. I remember when that song first came out and Bloody Wood got added to the library, everyone at WSOU was freaking out because we had never heard anything like it. The Indian folk instruments with the heavy metal instruments combined at once. It was the coolest thing ever. I got to

see them at Irving Plaza, one of the greatest shows I've ever seen. If you have the chance to see Bloodywood, do not miss out. And that reminded me that I haven't really played anything new. I'm kind of just playing my favorites, the classics that I loved playing here at WSOU, but there was so much great music that came out while I was music director at WSOU. Wanted to play two of those songs coming up next. These were two artists that I feel like need a little bit more recognition, a little bit more oomph from radio station airwaves. And these were two bands that I had the pleasure of adding to our library when I was music director. The first one is a band called Pupil Slicer. Coolest name of all time. They're like black metal mixed with shoegaze, mixed with black, mixed with mathcore type thing. So I got that coming up next, followed by King Yosef right here on WSOU. I'm here for another, 16 minutes. So make sure you keep it dialed into 89.5.

That was Nameless by King Yosef right here on 89.5 WSOU. This is Patrick, and this is my farewell for the evening. But I wanted to come on air one last time and talk about the music we just played. You can catch my interview with King Yosef on our YouTube channel. And King Yosef, actually the only artist I ever interviewed who followed me on Instagram, and he still likes my Instagram stories whenever I post something that I guess he finds cool or entertaining. So shout out to King Yosef. He's such a

cool guy, makes great music. He's so talented. And I see that they play King Yosef on the new WSOU specialty show, Unknown Pleasures, which is Thursday from 10 to midnight. Check that out. Really, really cool stuff coming from that show. I think it's like goth and new wave and industrial type stuff. So if you're into that, check out Unknown Pleasures from 10 to midnight. And, there's so much more music I wish I could have played. If I didn't get to your request, I apologize. Maybe I'll catch you on the air next semester. Who knows? I'm sorry it's taken me 2 years to finally do an alumni shift here at the station, but I promise you'll be seeing me or hearing me on the air much more often. Coming up next, we got to close out the shift with these next two songs because in the time that I graduated till now, we lost perhaps one of the most important figures in the heavy metal world, Ozzy Osbourne, sadly passed away last year and could not come in to WSOU without throwing on some Ozzy. So we've got some Black Sabbath coming up next, followed by Flying High Again from Ozzy's solo catalog. So that is what we got coming up next. Keep it tuned to WSOU. Just because I'm leaving doesn't mean the music stops, but I don't have to go home, but I can't stay here. Stay safe, stay dry, and I'll catch you next time. Keep it locked to WSOU.

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0: If we wanted to write music that appealed to everybody and made everybody feel good and warm and fuzzy inside, we would not be here.

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All of which are American dreams. 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

0: 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You're scaring the dog.
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0: From the high desert of Nevada and the historic Brewery Arts Center in downtown Carson City, it's time for High Country Celtic Radio with your hosts, Joe Bly and Katie Marie. Dia wit, Joe.
1: Dia's midwich, Katie.
0: Well, actually, it's starting to get a little bit cooler, and I kind of like it. And Joe, just the other day, I heard some geese flying overhead.
1: Well, they're just probably hopping over to the next pond just to get some fresher algae and breadcrumbs.
0: No. It means winter is coming, yes?
1: Yes, we can take it at that. But to celebrate, we put together an hour of Celtic music featuring the

0: little feathered dinosaurs with whom we share this planet.
1: And even though we don't have any new CDs this week, I think we have a great kickoff for our show all about birds. This is The Tornado Two-Step, The Cooper, and The Woodpecker from The House Band, the release Groundwork.

0: That's Celia Ramsey and Shay Black, the release singer's request. We heard Leatherwing Bat. That's John Doyle on the guitar. And Celia told us, not quite in confidence, that John Doyle did that in one take, just sitting down behind a mic, no practice, no nothing, and just whipped out that incredible solo. Before that, Crazy Man Michael from Liam Merriman and Owen O'Meara from The Birds Never Cease. And we started today's show with the Tornado Two-Step, the Cooper, and the Woodpecker from the house band from their release, Groundwork.
1: Up next, the Alt. With their release, Day Has Come, we're going to hear a Nini, which means little birds.

0: Follow the Heron from Malinky from their release, Three Ravens. Before that, The Alt from the release Day Has Come, we heard A Nini, which means little birds. You're listening to High Country Celtic Radio with Joe Bly and Katie Marie. In today's show, we're honoring those feathered little friends of ours up in the sky, the birds. They're getting ready to fly south for the winter, and we want to give them a little music for the road.
1: If you're looking for road music, you can't go wrong with a set of hornpipes. Here's McGivney's and the Birds. This is from Tommy Mellett and Nancy Nicoschella. The release on Tower, traditional Irish music on accordion and flute.

0: Adam Agee and John Souza from their release Swan Tree. We heard Runs in the Family and Angry Birds. Before that, Tommy Mellett and Nancy Nicoschella from their release On Tower, traditional Irish music on accordion and flute. We heard a set of hornpipes, McGivney's and the Birds.
1: 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Today's show, we're featuring songs and tunes about birds. In Celtic music, there's a lot of them to choose from, so we had fun putting this one together. Now, the birds are getting ready to fly down south, but we are not. However, we do have to take a short break, so we're going to fly around a little bit, but we'll be back right after this.

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1: When you hear the group Great Big Sea, you got to picture seagulls, right? Well, this next song is called Seagulls, and this is from their release, Play.

0: The Seagull's Blessing, Stuck in the Bog, and Onchigine. From the Maguires, the release Little Giants and Other Oxymorons. Before that, we heard Great Big Sea singing Seagulls from the release Play.
1: And that's a very appropriate song considering that Great Big Sea is from the Canadian Maritimes. 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
1: This hour, we're featuring songs and tunes in the Celtic repertoire all about birds. Let's continue that theme with Altan. White Birds is the name of the song, and this is from their release, The Widening Gyre.

That is Cross Current from their release Momentum. We heard The Seagull Jigs. Before that, Patty Sean Nancy's The Leitrim Thrush and The Holy Land from Nathan Gurley and Laura Feddersen. And their release is Brightly or Darkly. Before that, Altan singing White Birds from their release

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1: We're going to wrap up today's show with an incredible set from Dervish from their release Spirit. It starts off with Liam Kelly on the flute playing a contemplative solo on an air called O'Rahilly's Grave. Then it builds from there into The Swallow's Tale, and then it fades back out to Liam Kelly with the last few notes.
0: Thanks for listening.

And good morning. Welcome to a Nor'easter morning here on the East Coast. Live on

89.5 from the campus of Seton Hall in South Orange. Did I say good morning? And let me say it again. Good morning. Today, September 27, 2026, is the closing day of the reunion. And I want to say welcome home. Our legacy continues. The four-day 10th anniversary celebration of the National Museum of African American History and Culture. You know, the largest museum dedicated to African American history and culture in the world, opened September 24th in 2016. In 10 years, it has welcomed nearly 13 million, you got that? 13 million visitors from all 50 states and close to 200 countries. And in those same 10 years, it has become a target. Yeah, that's right. Of executive orders, budget threats, and political campaign to rewrite what this country's willing to remember about itself. Now, let's get into this just a moment. Today is also the 199th birthday of Hiram Rhodes Revels. He was born September 27th in 1827 in Fayetteville, North Carolina. Now, he was the first African-American to serve in the United States Senate, the first African-American to serve in either House of Congress, a man whose very presence in that chamber was challenged by white supremacist senators who argued he had not been a citizen long enough to serve. Senator Charles Sumner of Massachusetts rose to answer them. The time has passed for argument. Nothing more need be said. For a long time, it has been clear that colored persons must be senators. Colored persons? Yeah, that's right. Well, that particular time in history. But in September 27, 1912, 114 years ago, W.C. Handy self-published Memphis Blues, the first commercially successful blues composition in American history. The song that launched a genre that would eventually become the root of, yeah, you got that? The root dun, dun, dun, dun, dun, of jazz. R.B.

eventually become the root of, yeah, you got that? The root dun, dun, dun, dun, dun, of jazz. Dun, dun, dun, dun, dun, dun, R.B. Boom. Rock and roll. Dun, dun, dun, and soul. Dun, dun, and hip hop. Wait a minute. Where am I? Okay, I'm in the music. Lost in music. Well, a song that a white publisher told W.C. Handy, told him it was too difficult to play and it wouldn't even sell. So it sold out. You ready for this? It sold out its first 1,000 copies in 3 days. Well, listen, three anniversaries, one morning, one theme. Our stories, our institutions, our voice, why black history, black music, and black representation must be defended. Not celebrated in a vacuum, defended actively, publicly, and with the full knowledge of what is at stake. Because on the same weekend, the National Museum of African American History and Culture celebrates 10 years of telling this community story on the National Mall. An executive order sits on the books directing government officials to remove what the current administration calls improper ideology. Can you believe that? From what the museum's exhibits, right? Well, we'll discuss all of that this morning, clearly, calmly, and without flinching. Okay, coming up next for our first segment of Chains of Events. Don't you go anywhere. Keep it locked. This is Quest Youth Radio, which is the best youth radio.

0: And now it's time for our segment of Chains of Events. Now, this Chains of Events, where we connect what's happening in our community right now to the larger currents of history, culture, and the urgent present. Well, the National Museum of African American History and Culture opened September 24th, 2016 on the National Mall in Washington, D.C. after more than a century of advocacy to make it a reality. Yeah, that's right. The effort to build it began in 1915. It took 100 years, 101 years that to be exact, in 10 years since the opening. Now that's kind of confusing. Nearly 13 million people have walked through its doors from the very state, every state, and nearly 200 countries. Its collection holds more than 45,000 artifacts. And this weekend, as the museum celebrates that milestone for 4 days of music, art, food, community events, and the theme, Welcome Home, Our Legacy Continues. It's doing so under the shadow of Executive 14253. Now, we're going to get into that in just a minute. Don't you go anywhere. Keep it locked. We have more Chains of Events coming right up.
1: Revelation chapter 7, verses 16 and 17. Yes, sir. They shall hunger no more, neither shall they thirst any.

And we continue with chains of events. You see, on March 27, 2025, the current administration issued Executive Order 14253, titled Restoring Truth and Sanity to American History, more like insanity. The order directed the Vice President, in his role as a member of the Smithsonian Board of Regents, to seek to remove what the administration called improper ideology from the Smithsonian museums, including specifically the National Museum of African American History and Culture. Now, the order also threatened the congressional funding the museum depends on for personal and operations. Now, the Congressional Black Caucus Foundation noted plainly, this could be catastrophic for the longevity of the museum and the preservation of black history. You see, the Smithsonian Secretary Lonnie G. Bunch III, the first African-American to lead the Smithsonian Institute and the founding director of the National Museum of African-American History and Culture, responded with a public statement that was both measured and clear. We remain steadfast in our mission to bring history, science, education, research, and the arts of all Americans. We will continue to showcase world-class exhibits, collections, and objects rooted in expertise and accuracy. Now, that statement is the beginning of a defense, not the end of one. What the community does and what we do in conversations like this one, the one that we're having right now, we need to continue on and let it spill over into our classrooms, our dinner tables, in library visits, and museum memberships. And now, is the rest of that defense? Well, what can you do? That's the question. What can you do? Yeah, the listening audience. Well, visit NMAACHC, MN as in Nancy, M as in man, AAHC.SI.EDU. Become a member. Contact your congressional representatives and express support for the museum's full funding. And teach the history of museum. Teach the history the museum preserves in your homes, your community, and in your school. Now, on February 25th, 1870, right, just over 5 years after the Civil War, a gentleman by the name of Hiram Rhodes Revels walked into the United States Senate chamber and took his seat as the first African-American ever to serve in Congress. Visitors in the gallery burst into applause. Can you believe it? 8 senators voted against seating him. Their argument that black Americans had only received citizenship with the Civil Rights Act of 1866. So Revels had not been a citizen for the 9 years the Constitution required. Can you believe that? The Senate voted 48-8 to seat him anyway. Now, Revels served 1 year, filling the Mississippi Senate seat that had been vacant since the Civil War. His former colleague in the seat had been Jefferson Davis, president of the Confederacy. The symbolism was not lost on anyone in that chamber. He was

born on this date in 1827. He died in 1901. He went on to become the first president of Alcorn University, now Alcorn State University, the oldest public HBCU land-grant institution, you ready for this, in the United States. Now, Revel's story connects directly to the present moment. His access to the Senate was enabled by Reconstruction Amendments and of the 13th, 14th, and 15th. That current political environment is systematically working, you know, this present administration systematically working to erode through voter suppression legislation, gerrymandering, and the gutting of the Voting Rights Act. The first black senator took his seat because the law changed. The work of this generation is to make sure that that law stays changed. That is not a political opinion. That is an historical fact. Now, we're going to continue musically, and we're going to come right back to Chains of Events.

0: And good morning, everybody. I'm now here in the studio. This is Latasia White with a future that is so bright, and we're back with Chains of Events.
1: Yeah, I see you had to come in with the noise. You know
0: the star. So bright. You had to break an entrance.
1: Yeah,
0: so.
1: People were like, "Bring the noise." You bring in a note. Okay, well, let me just get out to it. Go ahead. What's going on? Let's continue with Chains of Events. That's what's going on.
0: Yes, so we have the Memphis Blues at 114, WC Handy, and the song they said would not sell. So, you know, on September 27th, 1912, WC Handy walked into a Memphis music store and placed his self-published composition, Memphis Blues, on sale. So he wrote in the original tune that he called Mr. Chump as a campaign song for a Memphis mayoral candidate in 1909. And then he tried to publish it commercially, and a white publisher told him that it was too difficult to play and that it would not sell. So he offered Handy that $50 to buy the rights outright. And, you know, Handy took that $50 because he needed the money. And the publisher sold 50,000 copies within that year.
1: That's something else. Memphis Blues launched what Handy himself later called the first of all many published blues, a song that set a new fashion in American popular music and contributed to the rise of jazz. Handy was cheated out of his own invention by a white publisher who knew exactly what he had had told Handy, and it was worthless. You know, that pattern, black creation extracted for white profit, is a story that's been told over and over. You see, black artists told

0: their work has been have been told over and over that their work has no value. Black cultural contributions erased and reattributed is not in ancient history. It is the same pattern that the current assault on black history in schools and institutions is trying to extend. If they will not teach it in classrooms, community radio must carry it. And executive orders try to scrub it from the museum exhibits. Voices like ours must put it back on the record. W.C. Handy lost his copyright. He did not lose his legacy, though. Because people kept playing the music, because people kept telling the story, because people refused to let the erasure be permanent. And that's what this program has always been about. And that is what this morning is. Now, as we continue.
1: Yeah, so the Anacostia Community Museum, September 27, 1967. So on this date in 1967, which is 59 years ago today, the Anacostia Community Museum opened in Washington, D.C., becoming the first federally funded community museum in the United States. So it was dedicated to African American history and culture, created specifically to serve a community that had been systematically excluded from the mainstream cultural institutions of the nation's capital. So, definitely, it was that seed from which the National Museum of African American History and Culture eventually grew. The Anacostia Museum.
0: Anacostia.
1: Anacostia. Okay, got it.
0: It's okay.
1: It's okay.
0: It's all right.
1: Yeah, so the Anacostia Museum opened its doors to Anna. We have so much fun here, y'all. The Anacostia Museum opened its doors to Anacostia, one of D.C.'s predominantly black neighborhoods, because its founders understood that preservation of community history is a form of community power. And a community that cannot find its own story in the public record is definitely a community that has been made to feel has no story worth telling. So the National Museum of African American History and Culture at 10 years is that same principle at national scale.
0: Now that connecting thought that runs through all four of today's stories. Now what gets preserved is what gets protected. And what gets protected is what gets fought for. Hiram Revels was fought for. Memphis Blues was played until it could not be ignored. The Anacostia Museum was built because the community demanded it. And the National Museum of African American History and Culture took a century to build. Now, that was the confusing thing that I was mentioned earlier. It took 100 years to build it, but it's only been built and up and active for 10 years. And it's worth every year of that fight. This morning, we add our voice to that fight. Now, coming up next, our segment of definitions. Don't you go anywhere. By the way, you're tuned to Quest Youth Radio, which is
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0: Happy Moose. That's right. Get you in the spirit. You know, I opened up and I said, it's a nor'easter Sunday, right? Yeah. You don't need an umbrella for what we bring to you. Now, four words this morning, each one essential to understanding what's at stake and what has always been at stake and what this community has always done about it. Now, the first word is preservation, the act of protecting something of value, a history, a culture, a building, a story, a song from destruction, decay, or deliberate erasure. Now, when we look at the etymology of the word, it comes from a Latin derivative, perisere. Wait a minute. That's P-R-A-E, parizare, parizare, okay?
1: I believe it's
0: Praiservare. Okay, thank you. To guard before. You know, at one time, Latin was taught in school, but now you can only learn it in college. From pray, meaning before, and servare, meaning to keep, to protect, preservation is proactive. It does not wait for the loss, for loss to actually happen. Latasia?
1: Yeah, the National
0: Museum.
1: National Museum. Oh, good. See, it's okay to mess up, y'all.
0: No, it's not okay. It's not okay.
1: Blooper moment.
0: Okay, all right.
1: Yeah, so the National Museum of African American History and Culture was built to preserve what this country has repeatedly tried to forget, the full, complex, extraordinary story of African American life. Executive Order 14-2053 is an attack on that preservation. What community radio does every Sunday morning is preservation. What a grandmother does when she tells her grandchild the family history is preservation. Preservation is not passive. It is an act of will.
0: Well, take a deep breath and take your time, because I need you to make and exact a precedent.
1: A precedent.
0: Take a deep breath. Breathe in. Breathe out.
1: Oh, my goodness. So, yeah, so that brings us into our next word, president. The definition is an act, decision, or example that establishes a standard for what follows, proving that something is possible and creating the terms on which future actions will be judged. So the etymology comes from the Latin precedere, to go before. Every first creates a president. Hiram Revels, walking into the Senate chamber in 1870, set a president. W.C. Handy, publishing blues music in 1912, set a president. The National Museum of African American History and Culture, opening on the National Mall, set a president. When the current administration targets the National Museum of African American History and Culture, it is not just attacking one museum. You see, it is trying to reverse a president. The president of that black history belongs on America's most visible cultural stage, told on its own terms. That president was hard won. Every attempt to reverse it must be met with the same energy that established it in the first place. And that brings us into our next word, erasure. That means the deliberate removal, suppression, or rewriting of a people's history, culture, contributions, or identity. The systematic attempt to make a community invisible in the historical record. The etymology comes from the Latin erasure, from

0: ladder to scrape out. Erasure is not forgetting. Forgetting is accidental. Erasure is intentional. It is a political act disguised as a curatorial one.
1: Yeah, like curatorial. Okay, all right, all right. Okay, all right, all right. Yeah, but the point still matters. I think if you're listening and following along with us, you understand the point that we're making.
0: Yeah.
1: All right. W.C. Handy was told his music had no value. The

0: $50 he accepted for Memphis Blues was an act of erasure. The executive order targeting the National Museum of African American History and Culture is an act of erasure. The removal of black history from school curriculum in dozens of states is an act of erasure. The answer to erasure is not silence, it is repetition. You say the name, you play the music, you tell the story again and again until it cannot be scraped out. You know, the next word is vigilant.
1: Vigilance,
0: thank you. See, whatever you had, I done caught it. The state of being actively and consistently watchful, especially in the protection of rights, freedoms, and community institutions against forces that would diminish them. Now, it comes from the etymology of the word, the history, the Latin derivative, Virgilantia, right? Or from Virgilire, to watch, to stay awake. Vigilance is the discipline of people who understand what's at stake and refuse to pretend otherwise.
1: The National Museum of African American History and Culture celebrated 10 years this weekend. Vigilance means celebrating that milestone and knowing what threatens it simultaneously. Hiram Revel's generation practiced vigilance. They organized, they voted, they ran for office, they fulfilled Senate galleries and applauded. You know, W.C. Handy practiced vigilance, and he lost one copyright, but guess what? He built a publishing empire. Vigilance is not fear, it is a decision to stay awake. So with that being said, coming up next is our segment of Diamonds.
0: Now, while we've been joking and, you know, expressing our sense of humor as we push through this morning's program, we want to remind you that the information is indeed impactful and important. Would you agree?
1: I definitely agree.
0: Okay. Now, who told you that your dream

0: back with our segment of diamonds. So continue to shine bright like a diamond. So today's diamond is Lonnie G. Bunch III. And guess what, y'all? He is from the city of Newark, New Jersey. Lonnie G. Bunch III grew up in Belleville, New Jersey, the son of a postal worker and a teacher. He earned his bachelor's and master's degrees from American University in Washington, D.C., where he studied history. He spent his career building institutions, the California African American Museum, the Chicago History Museum, and eventually the largest role in American museum history available to him.
1: Now, in 2005, Bunch was appointed as the founder director of the National Museum of African American History and Culture, a museum that at the time had no collection, no building, no staff, no definitive site on the National Mall. He spent 11 years building it from nothing. Can you believe that?

0: and he collected artifacts by traveling the country, asking families to share what they had kept. Quilts, things like quilts, letters, photographs, tools, instruments, uniforms, everyday objects that together told a story no single archive had ever assembled. He raised private funding. He negotiated the site. He oversaw the design by architect David AJ. And on September 24th, 2016, he stood on the National Mall as President Barack Obama and First Lady Michelle Obama helped open the doors.
1: In 2019, he was named the 14th Secretary of the Smithsonian Institution, which was the first African-American to hold that position in the Smithsonian's 173-year history. And when Executive Order 14253 targeted the institution he had spent his life building, Bunch did not waver. He wrote to his staff, "And we remain steadfast in our mission. We will continue to showcase world-class exhibits, collections, and objects rooted in expertise and accuracy." He has said publicly, "The truth is not divisive. The truth is the truth." Lonnie G. Bunch III is a diamond from Newark, a man who built the most visited museum on the National Mall and now defends it against an executive order that calls its contents ideological. He has proved that the work of preservation is not finished when the building opens. You see, it is finished when the building is still standing, still serving, still telling the truth, regardless of what political winds are blowing.
0: You know, what institutions in your community are actively defending? Let me say that again. What institutions in your community are you actively defending, right? Not just visiting, but defending. Coming up next, we're going to talk about W.C. Handy and curtains. Don't you go anywhere. Keep it locked.

0: Yeah, and just like that, we're back. 114 years ago today, W.C. Handy published Memphis Blues. He called it the first of all the many published blues, and it was, indeed, right? But what he may not have fully understood in the moment is what that single composition would become. The root. Blues is the root and jazz is the fruit. Dun, dun, dun, dun, dun. W.C. Handy dun, dun, dun, dun, dun. Did that pen. Dun, dun, dun, dun, dun. He sold his rights for $50.
1: Dun, dun, dun, dun, dun.
0: And they tried to do him in. Dun, dun, dun, dun, dun, dun. It didn't work. Oh, wait a minute. I've gotten off task once again. Well, as I was saying, the composition will become the root from which virtually every dominant form of American popular music would eventually grow.
1: Yeah, that lineage runs directly from Memphis blues to jazz. You know, Louis Armstrong, Duke Ellington, and eventually Miles Davis, all of whom built their innovations on the blues foundation Handy put on paper in 1912. From jazz to rhythm and blues, Ray Charles, who took the blues and gospel together and produced something neither tradition had produced alone. From R&B to soul, Aretha Franklin, Sam Cooke, Otis Redding, who brought the church into the blues and produced the sound of American moral conscience. So from soul to hip-hop, where the blues tradition of testimony, of naming your own experience honestly, found its most contemporary form. And, you know, from hip-hop to Afrobeats, where that tradition also crossed back to the African continent and came home to its origins, have traveled the full circle of the diaspora. So every genre in that lineage was told, and at some point, by someone with commercial or institutional power, it was too difficult, you know, it was too raw, it was too black, it was too limited, it was too niche, or, you know, too political to succeed. And guess what? Every one of them proved that wrong.

0: You're listening to the sounds of WC Handy. Today we honor that lineage with music. From the Delta Blues of WC Handy's era to the contemporary voices carrying it forward. Because the most powerful response to the attempt to erase black culture is to play it. That's right, loudly, clearly, on a Sunday morning, on community radio, for everyone who is listening.
1: Yes. So from 1912 to 2026, the route is the same. The river just keep on running. Coming up is our segment of Take 10.

0: Yeah, well, you know, never say die, the blackness. Take 10. This morning is a conversation this community needs to have. Not because we enjoy conflict, but because understanding what's happening clearly, factually, without exaggeration or minimization, is the first requirement of effective response.
1: Yeah, because we're not here to be angry. We are here to be informed. And then to act on what we know.
0: Yeah, that's right.
1: To act on what we know.
0: That's right. Well, the National Museum of African American History and Culture took more than 100 years to build, from the first advocacy in 1915 to the doors opening in 2016. It's now 10 years old. When you think about that timeline, what does it say to you about how long it takes to build something from this community and how quickly it can be threatened? Can you believe that? Now, Executive Order 14253 called the National Museum of African American History and Culture content ideological, right? And directed officials to remove what the administration calls improper ideology from its exhibits. What does it mean to

0: right, and directed officials to remove what the administration calls improper ideology from its exhibits. What does it mean to remove for the government? What does it mean for the government to actually try to decide what history is permissible in display in a public institution? I know some people who can answer that question. Yeah. Hiram Revels, right, walked into the Senate, and they wouldn't say it nice. They wouldn't respond nicely. But Hiram Revels walked into the Senate in 1870, right, and eight senators tried to block him from being seated. The Voting Rights Act that made broad black political participation possible was gutted, you hear this, in 2013. What does the pattern of that history, one step forward, organized opposition, tell us about how change actually works?
1: W.C. Handy was told that his music had no commercial value. He sold his copyright for $50. The publisher sold 50,000 copies. That story alone, black creation extracted. Black creator underpaid and dismissed has repeated itself throughout the history of the music industry. Does it still repeat? And what is the community's responsibility in that pattern?
0: Well, you know, Lonnie G. Bunch III, born in the great city of Newark, built the National Museum of African American History and Culture from nothing, and now defending it against an executive order. What does it mean to this community that someone who grew up here, now the guardian of the largest collection of African American history in the world? The current administration has described the museum's content as divisive. Dozens of states have enacted laws restricting how race and history are taught in schools. What do you say to a young person who grows up in that type of environment and who may never have a classroom that teaches this type of history honestly?
1: The blues, jazz, soul, R&B, hip-hop, all of it was built on W.C. Handy's foundation. It has been described at various points in American history as dangerous, immoral, unpatriotic, or, you know, inappropriate, and all of it survived. So what does that tell us about the durability of black cultural expression in the face of suppression? And what is one concrete thing every person listening to this broadcast can do this week to support the preservation of black history and black institutions? Not a symbolic gesture, something real.
0: You know, our stories, our voice this Sunday from Quest Youth Radio, which is the best youth radio, speaks directly to what's at stake for history in America right now. And I want to continue that thought that there is no American history without black history. So it's fitting that the nation's 250th anniversary year coincides with the 10th anniversary of the National Museum of African American History and Culture. We can think of no more powerful time for you to step into the rich offerings of the Smithsonian Museum on the National Mall. Now, that's not part of what we actually have, but we're going to continue on to what's happening for us. And I want the final note to be say, we are the fight, and the fight continues. Before I do, was there anything in there that you wanted to address real fast?
1: Oh, yes, just quickly, as far as the laws not being taught in the schools, we have to make sure that regardless that is not being taught in schools, that we, you know, take that and go outside to learn. You know, I know schools, unfortunately, don't teach us what we need to teach, but, you know, the National Museum, it teaches us that we can go to outside sources to learn. And that's the goal, to learn outside and to give back to others.
0: Okay, now what's happening for us? If you feel emboldened, it only takes about 4 hours to drive down or even catch a bus. So you can head on down to Washington, D.C. today and visit the Smithsonian Institute, right? And the National Museum of African American History, because this is the final day right now. as we move right along, we're going to jump into our quest moment, right? And in 1912, W.C. Handy published a song that a white publisher told him was worthless. Within a year, 50,000 copies had sold. Within a generation,

0: It had changed the direction of all American popular music. The people who told him it had no value were all wrong, and the music outlasted their verdict.
1: Yeah, in 1870, Hiram Revels walked into the United States Senate, and 8 men voted to keep him out. The 48 who seated him voted for the truth, and Revels went on to become the first president of an HBCU that is still educating students today, 156 years later.
0: You know, the Museum of African American History and Culture took more than 100 years to build. An executive order was issued last year to scrub its contents of what the current administration calls improper ideologies. The museum is still open. Its founding director, born in the great city of Newark, is still standing at its door. And this weekend, 13 million people worth of its visit later. And it's throwing itself a party on the National Mall. So head on down, right? And calling it Welcome Home. It's called Welcome Home. What is being protected right now is not just the building. It is the promise that our story deserves to be told in public and permanent and full on the same ground where every other American story is told. That premise has been fought for before. It will have to be fought for again. And the people who fight for it, the Lonnie Birches, the Hiram Revels, the W.C. Handys, they always start from the same place. They start right here in their own community with their own voice.
1: And guess what? Your voice matters.
0: Your vote matters. Your membership matters. Your phone call to your congressperson matters. Your library visits matter. Your conversation at the dinner table matters. Preservation is not a monument's job. It is ours. We remain steadfast in our mission to bring history, science, education, research, and the arts of all Americans. We continue to showcase world-class exhibits, collections, and objects rooted in expertise and accuracy. Lonnie G. Birch III from the great city of Newark, New Jersey, Secretary of the Smithsonian Institute. Our stories.
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0: And defend them. 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
0: 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I go by the name of Dr. Richard Bombay, PhD of Musicology.
1: And I go by, I'm Latasia White, with feature that is
0: so bright. Happy 199th birthday for Hiram Rose Revels. Happy 104th anniversary of Memphis Blues. And happy 10th anniversary to the National Museum of African American History and Culture. A Newark native helped build it, and this community will help protect it. We will see you next Sunday on Quest Community Vibrations, better known as Quest Youth Radio one more time, which is
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0: Have a purposeful,
1: vigilant,
0: and a liberated Sunday morning. Until next week, we'll see ya.
1: Peace.

0: Good morning. I'm Darrell Gotcher, your host for Leadership on WSOU 89.5 FM and streaming on the net at WSOU.net. Well, I'm so happy to have the authors of this great new book, The Execution Challenge, Delivering Great Strategy at Scale. We have the authors, Mr. Brian H. Cameron, a Penn State professor, and Ms. Wendy Kuhn. And welcome to the program, Brian and Wendy.
1: Thanks for having us.
0: You know, it's great to have you guys on to talk about the execution challenge, delivering great strategy at scale, which is really a topic that has been written about, but it's tough to perfect. It is really tough to perfect. But before we jump

0: Jump in. Brian and Wendy, can you give our guests a little bit about your information about your background, education, etc.? Brian?
1: Sure, I'm happy to start. So I'm Brian Cameron. I'm the Associate Dean for Professional Graduate Programs and Executive Education in the Smale College of Business at Penn State. I'm also a Clinical Professor of Information Systems. And in addition to those titles, I also am a Senior Cutter Analyst, where I've published a number of analyst briefs and have done consulting with a variety of different organizations and areas around business architecture, strategy execution, enterprise architecture, et cetera. So that's a little bit about me.
0: Nice.
2: And
0: Wendy, welcome back.
2: Yeah, good to see you. We were saying I wrote a book a couple years ago, so we were talking about that book not too long ago. But I am a longtime practitioner, thought leader, educator on the idea of strategic business architecture and how to leverage it for strategy execution and transformation. So I've led enterprise-wide transformations. I've been an advocate for this discipline around the world. I'm a co-founder of a not-for-profit organization called the Business Architecture Guild. And exercise the ideas every chance I get.
0: Excellent, excellent. So let's jump into the book. What is this book about? Because as soon as you say strategy, a lot of business people go, oh no, another book on strategy. Tell us about your book and how did it come about?
1: Would you like me to start, Wendy?
2: Sure, go for it.
1: Okay, all right. Well, the book, the genesis of the book is really a series of different events in my mind that Wendy and I collectively have experienced and brought together. So strategy execution is one of the top challenges for organizations and has been for a very long time. And as I've worked with organizations over the years, you know, I've seen that while, you know, they set good strategy, and Michael Porter and others confirmed this with their research, you know, oftentimes that strategy gets poorly executed or maybe not executed at all in some cases. And a lot of times it's from my experience, it's because there's not a direct link between the strategy and changes to strategy. Strategy is a living thing. It changes as your conditions in the market change. But oftentimes the execution level, the project level, falls out of alignment with the current state of strategy. And if you look at statistics from Michael Porter, he claims that in any given organization, less than 5% of the people at any given time even know what the strategy is. So how do you align projects execution level with something that very few people understand and in many cases is constantly evolving and changing? So that's what business architecture brings to the table, a way to create a line of sight between strategy, current state of strategy, changes in strategy, and a way to create that line of sight and alignment with your execution level, project level, in the form of project portfolios, and helps ensure that those project portfolios are in line with the current state of strategy and that you're doing the right projects at the right time. So to answer your question, we both have seen similar things in the organizations that we've worked with. And Wendy and I came together through the Business Architecture Guild. I serve as an academic advisor to the Business Architecture Guild. And when we're comparing our notes, you know, we saw that there's a real role for business architecture in strategy execution. So about 8 years ago, I started teaching a graduate course, an online graduate course, in strategic business architecture and how to use business architecture to effectively execute strategy. And over time, it's developed such a following. It went from 20 people in the initial offering once a year to now have over 150 people in two offerings, a fall and spring offering. And it's being populated more and more by strategic planning people. We have a strategic planning master's program, and this is an elective course, and I'm getting quite a following from that audience. And they've told me this is what they've been looking for, that, you know, how to really create this line of sight, this alignment between strategy and your project level execution. So I'll stop there. So Wendy, please take it from there.
2: Yeah. And of course, you know, I see and feel and experience this gap between strategy and execution in my consulting and advisory work with organizations. So have been out there leveraging business architecture at a pretty big scale to be able to bridge that gap for organizations and gaining traction, right? As you said, Brian, there's a lot of uptick for these ideas. And, you know, as we were thinking about this book, we asked ourselves, why write another book on strategy execution? But the gap we're filling, right? There's

0: up until this point, there's really not been a holistic view of the business to underpin strategy execution, decision making, and create that line of sight that Brian's talking about. So really trying to fill that gap and also help people to understand that strategy execution is a critical muscle, right? It's a critical ability that organizations need to have to be able to change and adapt and continue leading.
1: You know, in my consulting business, I see the gaps so wide. And it's dealing with the human being in regards to getting folks to create new habits within themselves. Within your book, do you address the human element and how you're able to have managers to manage appropriately and have the individuals to be held accountable to fulfill that? Well, what are your thoughts there?
2: Yeah, go ahead.
0: Sure. We do. I think you hit on a really key point that the biggest change is the human change, because this is about different ways of thinking and different ways of working. And the ways of thinking are, how do we think about the enterprise, right? How do we think about value? How do we think about the end customer or constituent? And that has to cross different silos. So the book, I would say, definitely lays out mindset shifts. We talk about accountability and even using strategic business architecture as a way for that, for governance. But we also think that we'd like this book itself to be a way to help teams, right? And leaders be able to change the ways they think and work as well. Brian?
2: Yeah, definitely. There's nothing like this out there today. And we feel it really fills a hole in the strategy execution literature, consulting, thinking, et cetera. We did a study about a year ago. We looked at how strategy execution was taught in MBA programs and other graduate business programs. And my premise was that, you know, having been in academia for a while, that we do lip service to it, that we focus on maybe the organizational and human elements, but we really don't get to the how. You know, we talk about change management and negotiation and influence and, you know, a variety of other organizational, and those topics are important, don't get me wrong, but by themselves, they don't get to the how do you actually make this work. And that's what this book does. It really gets to the how. And there's not a lot of how out there in strategy execution today.
1: And with the how, what are some of the tools that there's so many different project management tools out there. Have you identified a particular tool that aligns with your book where someone can not only start to do the best practice, but also track their best practices?
2: Yeah, we're both smiling because
0: Yeah, we are. Go for
2: we've actually this is what chapter three. We've actually defined an ecosystem of different tools. When I say tools, different modeling approaches to model different aspects of the strategy in the organization and how to link them together, how one model provides data to the other, and how to create that line of sight between the strategy and the setting of the strategy and the project portfolio. So we outline a whole ecosystem of tools that interrelate with one another and how you link them together to create this line of sight.
0: And we also take that same tool set and craft them around a specific set of techniques in chapter four that help people to actually translate strategy. It's the how that Brian mentioned, right? That's usually missing, that is bridging the gap between strategy execution. The other tool maybe I'll mention too is, in each of the chapters, we have a strategy execution organizational assessment. So it helps organizations reflect on how well are they doing on these ideas so that they can potentially adjust in advance going forward.
1: Wow. Now, within your consulting practices, have you had companies that have begun to leverage these tools and to track that into the annual performance review settings?
2: Yeah, definitely. So I've had a number of students. I mentioned the students that go through my class. And what I have them do in the class is actually seek out who does strategic planning in their organization.

0: organizations and find out what specifically the issues are in the organization. Then they think about that during the semester and they come back with a set of recommendations. So to make a long story short, I've had a number of people, probably going on a dozen so far, actually get job offers from strategic planning to bring business architecture into that group and get it working. So yeah, it's out there and alive and well and growing. And it's Wendy's work as well. She's worked with many organizations.
1: Yeah, I can only add on to that exactly. So I really am lucky. I get to work with a lot of organizations around the world, across sectors, across industries. So I have only seen this uptick over the years of these strategic business architecture practices being built in companies and leveraged or strategy execution. And even beyond that, and this takes a number of years, right? Because it's a human journey, but watching organizations actually build cohesive processes with teams working together from strategy to execution underpinned by business architecture, it's why we're so passionate about the ideas, because we know that they work and we've seen them in action.
2: What have been some of the obstacles that your clients or have faced in getting the culture to adapt to these new rules, if you will?
0: You want me to take a
1: stab
0: at that? Okay. So a couple obstacles, and I'm sure Wendy has more to add to this. And depending on the organization and the history in the organization, the term business architecture might not have a positive perception. And I tell my students this. Traditionally, and we delineate this in the book, the difference between strategic business architecture and traditional, more execution level business architecture. So traditional execution level business architecture typically grew up within enterprise architecture, which is traditionally part of the of IT, of, you know, kind of an IT strategic planning group. And in some organizations, they've had failed enterprise architecture efforts. So when you bring this stuff up, depending on the organization, you may not get, you know, necessarily a positive perception. So I tell my students, start with strategy execution. Do you have strategy execution issues? Almost every organization has strategy execution issues. That then, once you get into that conversation, then are you aware of the evolving discipline of strategic business architecture as a facilitator of strategy execution? And most people want to hear more because they have the problems and they want to hear how this might alleviate those problems. But we clearly delineate in the book the types of skills and roles needed.

0: more systems scope. Both are needed in organizations, but very different types of people and skill sets needed for those two different groups. And I think understanding that is I think a first step in maybe dealing with the obstacle of, you know, maybe some of the legacy perceptions around business architecture. Everything else to add, Wendy?
1: Yeah, the big challenge I will add is silos and fragmentation. Brian and I think that this is one of the leading causes of strategy execution, you know, results that are suboptimal. Different, you know, fragmented accountability for strategy to execution, fragmented teams working on their own goals, right? So one is fragmentation and silos. The other is a real bias towards action. And of course, these things are habitual, but they're also driven by organizational structure and motivational mechanisms. And the reason why this is, of course, such a challenge is because to do strategy execution well and to leverage a strategic business architecture perspective, it's about looking holistically, and it's about the big picture in the long term. And, you know, what we see people do is, you know, there's strategies and people react with these laundry lists of initiatives and solutions, and, you know, they have their own budgets and their own decision making, but those things don't necessarily add up. We may build things redundantly. We may build fragmented experiences. We may not invest in the thing that makes the best sense for the organization overall. So it's trying to help people appreciate that doing what is best for the enterprise and for the customer is best for all of us. And we need that bigger why to help us transcend those silos.
2: You know, this discussion takes me back to the book on Taguchi, Total Quality Management, that was written some years ago. And it's having everyone understand what's our end goal, our overarching goal, and what's the critical path to that, and what resources are going to be applied to that. In your experience, I'm sure you have witnessed companies where, as you said, it's very fragmented. Everyone is doing their own thing. And so it speaks to the people management side of the business. What is your viewpoint in regards to how HR recruiting and job descriptions and objective setting, how that plays into this overall execution challenge that you have?
0: Yeah. Go ahead, yeah. Please.
1: I think the HR component is important and is not discussed enough for everything you said. Role definition and the fact that it should be collaborating with others, accountability and metrics. And you asked this earlier, Jarrell, I didn't respond to it, but it is useful to bake these metrics into performance, right? And rewarding people for collaborating and working together and thinking for the enterprise. Organizational structure, again, in HR is part of it. And then there's just simply the culture, right? So cultures that reward firefighting, or cultures that reward build it like you own it. Like, there's all these sort of different nuances, but those things only deepen. So on the flip side, of course, you know, HR structures can help to fix some of this, as can culture, mindset, and messaging. Brian?
0: Yeah, we cover this in the book, towards the latter sections of the book, that really, if you're going to do strategy execution well, and most organizations don't, you have to address the siloed, the overlaps, and sometimes the competing and redundancy, where you have different groups performing similar functions, and they have this internal competition with one another. If you don't address that, you know, strategy execution is probably going to remain elusive to a large degree. So it really has to come, in my mind, this has to be a top-down strategy, because breaking down silos, integrating silos, is not an easy thing in any organization. But if you don't recognize it and do it, it's going to remain a challenge. And yes, HR is a big part of that, you know, integrating roles, integrating functions. But it has to be part of a larger strategy driven from the top.
2: Mm-hmm. For our audience, your book has 9 phenomenal chapters. Can you walk us through each chapter, so the listener can get an idea of what they can expect when they go to buy your book to read it?
1: You want me to do?
0: Sure, go ahead.
1: Sure. So chapter 1 is more of the introduction to the strategy execution challenges, right? And starts to introduce a little bit of what if, how could it be different? Second chapter then introduces the role of strategic business architecture to create that line of sight, to make strategy execution more effective. Chapter three, I know we alluded to this one earlier, but that's really the tool set and helping to understand the and how all the tools fit together. Chapter four is step by step. How do you use those tools to translate strategy, to shape work? Chapter five is on strategic portfolio management. Six is on the related teams. So who are the ecosystem of other business disciplines, other business functions that work together from strategy to execution? Chapter seven and eight are really on the strategic business architecture role, competencies, practice. And then the very last chapter is really the future of business architecture, where we talk about and strategy execution trends, AI, sustainability, and things like that. So, Brian, anything to add?
0: No, I think you hit it well. Great.
2: And since you mentioned those famous two letters, AI, this is a whole new area for the business market to address, and everyone is learning ChatGPT and Gemini and all those other things. But they're really, I think, just trying to figure out, you know, where does it fit within their business. How do you feel that this AI will enhance, or will it kind of handcuff folks for a while? What are your thoughts there, Brian?
0: Okay, I think it's going to greatly enhance, and I'm excited about it, and I'll tell you why. One of the chapters in our book deals with developing a capability perspective for the organization, and really, and you know what business capabilities are, and developing a capability model for the whole organization. And this gets into something we've been talking about in business and strategy for quite a while, the composable organization or composable business, where you can compose business into different components. We're suggesting they be capabilities, and then you can recombine those components, you know, as needs of the business change. The problem that I hear from different organizations is that when you get a lot of components, a lot of capabilities, it's tough to get your arms around what you actually have and how you might recombine it, where the redundancies are. In large, complex organizations, you can have, you know, a rather large database of capabilities, almost too much for any one human being to get their arms around. However, AI a good AI could get its arms around what you have, make suggestions for how to recombine things, where there might be opportunities for, you know, combining capabilities, where there might be redundancies in your organization, et cetera, and really make this the promise of a
3: Great morning, everyone, and welcome to yet another episode of Thank God for Monday. I'm Brother Greg Cellini of the Franciscan Brothers of Brooklyn and the Office of Mission, Ministry, and Interfaith Dialogue at St. Francis College in beautiful Brooklyn, New York. My great pleasure to be back again with you today. The purpose of our show, Thank God for Monday, is to inspire you, our audience, to take personal responsibility for your professional satisfaction. We want to provide you hope, healing, peace in these unprecedented, turbulent, uncertain times, and motivate you to search deep inside yourself in the quest for fulfillment. Listeners, it's really up to you how to utilize the information we provide today, take full accountability for the decisions you make and the resulting outcomes. And one of the goals of our show, Thank God for Monday, is to introduce role models of people who take very bold steps in their work lives. This is a very special time in our

0: workplace, and world, when conviction has never been more important. As such, we have with us today a most special guest. His name is Glenn Yopies. Glenn is a Cuban-American entrepreneur and senior advisor to Fortune 500 companies and one of the most trusted voices on leadership and the future of work. Born into a family that lost their country to Castro's revolution, he learned early that identity is not something that is given, but something that is earned, protected, and led from. He is the founder and chief executive officer of GLLG and the creator of the Leadership in the Age of Personalization framework. Now, listeners, there's a lot of greatness there. I've got some more. In addition, he's a best-selling writer. He's the author of multiple books, his latest being titled Earning Conviction, the practice that redirects leaders from exhausted to unshakable. Great morning and welcome to Thank God for Monday, Glenn.
1: Greg, it's great to be here, and I'm just honored that I have an opportunity to share some words of wisdom with your audience.
0: The honor is all ours. Kindly share with us from what city and state you're speaking from, please.
1: I am speaking to you live from Holly Springs, North Carolina.
0: Oh, you've just made this host and the listeners very jealous. A beautiful part of God's country, that's for sure. Sadly, Glenn, we've only got 30 minutes. We're going to jump right into the deep end of the pool. Your father left Cuba in 1959 with a Cornell degree, a hit quartet, and no guarantees. And he spent the rest of his life reinventing himself from chemist to musician to one of the three people who formulated Miller Lite. What did watching Dad teach you that no business school ever could? Spill the tea for us, Glenn, please.
1: Sure. You know, it was, Greg, when I was born, my father was 50 years old.
0: Wow.
1: So you could imagine that my father brought with him a lot of wisdom. And when you've had to start over as many times as my dad did, there were nuggets of wisdom that I've come to learn that are never taught in business school, that are never taught in school. And they have to do more with who you are and what you need to be mindful of as an individual as you navigate the waters of uncertainty. So instead of one thing, how about if I share six quick things?
0: Please.
1: And you could guide me on which one of them you want me to go deeper with. But he said, son, life is about seeing opportunities in everything with the understanding that only few people can actually see them.
0: Wow.
1: Two is this ability to anticipate the unexpected. I mean, oftentimes, Greg, we're told what we should expect or not. But unless you don't know yourself, you can't have your own judgment to understand things that you should be careful about pursuing before circumstances force their hand. And he taught me the importance of what I call circular vision, that ability to see beyond, beneath, and around what you seek. Next, he said, you have to unleash your passionate pursuits. You know, we talk a lot about pursuing your passions.
0: Sure.
1: But they don't oftentimes teach us how to do that. And in part of pursuing your passions is knowing who you are, understanding how you naturally think, knowing what fuels you and what matters. He also taught me the importance of living with an entrepreneurial spirit. You know, we oftentimes teach the importance of having an entrepreneurial mindset, but what we don't teach is the recognition that entrepreneurship just isn't a business term anymore. It's a way of life.
0: Oh, wow.
1: And think about where we are today in life. It's required.

0: requiring us to navigate uncharted waters. And if you haven't learned how to navigate on your own terms, based upon your own curiosities and the things that you believe are important in service of others, this is why we find ourselves often stuck, because we're waiting for someone else to direct what actions we should take. The fifth is working with a generous purpose. If there's one thing that my father taught me, was to always be in service of others.
1: Oh, wow.
0: In that we oftentimes hear that, but we feel like it's too heavy. It feels like a big responsibility.
1: Sure.
0: But Greg, let me ask you, is it difficult to give somebody feedback? Guess what? For many, they'd say it is, because they don't know how to deliver news that might not be well received.
1: Oh.
0: But that oftentimes comes when we don't realize that relationships are earned and trust is something that is highly fragile. And it's because we don't take the time to get to know people.
1: Mm.
0: And I think that we now live in a world where most people don't know themselves, let alone others.
1: Sure.
0: And then finally, he taught me the importance to lead, to leave a legacy, that success comes most to those who are surrounded by people who want their success to continue. So anyway, I know you asked for one, Greg, but
1: that's so wonderful that you've given us this six pack here. And a common theme I saw running through a few of them, correct me if I'm wrong, Glenn, is that we need to be self-aware, and it's critical. So talk to us a little bit about the importance of self-awareness, especially for our young students and young alums that are listening in today, please.
0: Well, you set that up nicely, Greg, because I believe that two things are critical to have conviction. You have to have self-awareness and self-directedness. And these two things are very much interconnected. And one might say, well, gee, Glenn, you know, how do you learn how to have self-awareness?
1: Yeah.
0: Well, one thing that I've learned is putting yourself out there to know how you respond, let's say, to a certain environment and how that might affect you. And also sharing ideas that may be viewed as contrarian, so that you know just how different you are. And I've come to learn that in this world of so many different types of people, oftentimes leaders in particular, so for the young ones listening, listen to this closely. Oftentimes we're taught to be like everybody else, so that we can fit in the room. And we've learned the limitations of sameness. And so for those of you that feel like maybe you're a little different, know that that's the whole point, that your ability to unleash what's different about you is what has most value today, because we're all looking for answers. But when you know that you're different, you now have this wisdom, yes, as a young person, the wisdom to ask questions that perhaps the older ones in the room wouldn't be conditioned to ask. Why? Because I believe that when you lack self-awareness, it's easier to find ways to fit in. And what I've come to learn, and here you go, Greg, because here comes something a little bit different, so hold on with me here.
1: Sure.
0: That I've come to learn that a 45-year-old that has learned to follow the path, because that's the path that they were rewarded to follow, they now have decision paralysis, because now it's become a responsibility for them to make decisions that were never expected of them.
1: Oh.
0: That's the same thing as a 15-year-old who is trying to edit themselves down to fit in a room or get more likes on social media. You can see what's happening here is that whether you're an adult or just a young person on their way to find their career, they have many of the same challenges. And oftentimes those things happen

to us because, as I was told in the many universities I've spoken to, a student will pull me aside and say, "You know what, Mr. Yopis?" And of course, I asked them to call me Glenn. "Why is it that I'm being..."

0: And say, you know what, Mr. Yopis? And of course, I asked him to call me Glenn. Why is it that I'm being mentored by people who are telling me to be more like them rather than a mentor that's trying to find out what makes me different so I can bring value into a room that perhaps somebody never did? I'll stop there.
1: Oh, that is so wonderful. What a great reminder. Now, if I perceive correctly, another great quote of Dad's was, "Keep going, son, keep going." When did you finally understand what he was actually teaching you to do here, Glenn? Help us out, please.
0: Well, Greg, actually, this happened last year. I mean, as you mentioned at the top of the show, we're living during these times of uncertainty, and people have a choice. They could either be part of the problem or be part of the solution. And I've often seen, and I say this very respectfully, that when you don't know what to do, because you've been told what to do for so long, now you have to make your own decisions. I've come to learn that it's difficult to make them when you don't ask yourself, what more can I do? And my father always told me during times where I was struggling, he said, just keep going. And so what did I come to learn just last year? And my father passed away 15 years ago.
1: Oh, I'm sorry. Wow.
0: I came to understand that we have to ask ourselves, what more can we do? And rather than complain about something, ask yourself, what more can you do? And quite candidly, I was asking myself this question. Because for years I've been teaching leadership strategies to organizations, and I came to realize that what I didn't do enough was to help people realize that, number one, change is hard.
1: Oof.
0: It's hard, but it's hard if you don't know who you are, what you're meant to be, and a recognition of what is it that you bring that is unmistakably yours? And when we don't know that, it's hard to change. But when you do know that, you have the conviction, the belief to keep going. And that's what I learned years later about what that meant, Greg.
1: Oh, how absolutely wonderful. Now, you define conviction. You titled this great book of yours, Earning Conviction. You combine or define conviction as an earned capability. How is that different, let's say, from confidence or resilience? Two words we really hear quite a bit in the 21st century, 2026 workplace.
0: Well, as I go back, if you go back to the story that I was mentioning earlier, when you don't know who you are and you've been taught to perform certain tasks a certain way, because that's what you're rewarded to do oftentimes, is you're taught to follow the values of the organization, the protocols of the existing systems, which I call standardization. This is when the institution unknowingly sometimes, but oftentimes knowingly, is defining the individual. And I believe that we now live in this age of personalization where the individual is now defining the institutions in search of a shared mission. And I can almost see the eyes of the younger audiences that are listening right now because that's what they aspire to do. Because as I'm learning about the dynamics between, my generation or our generation, Greg, and this younger generation, they often say, well, that's not the way we always do things. We should consider doing things another way. And, the older generations oftentimes say, well, that's the way we do things. And until I see proof otherwise, and

0: And here's the point of the question. I've come to learn that when you're rewarded to do things a certain way, Greg, that oftentimes confidence is hollow confidence. It's not real.
1: Oh, wow.
0: It's actually performed. Let me be a little more direct.
1: Please.
0: We're pretending.
1: What?
0: In other words, when you want to fit in the room and you want to project that confidence, oftentimes we've been so wired to be what the organization wants us to be, we start pretending. And so that becomes confidence. Now, conviction, on the other hand, Greg, is about knowing. And I believe it is an earned capacity to act on what you believe before the outcome is certain. I want to say that again.
1: Wow, please.
0: It's about an earned capacity to act on what you believe before the outcome is certain. Now, this requires, as you can imagine, a certain level of grounding. Again, knowing what you know, knowing what you don't know, and trusting yourself enough to experiment, figure things out, and own your perspective. Now, I should share this because you can see that at a time of uncertainty, and you said it earlier, being convicted is critical.
1: Yes.
0: But when this is an earned capacity, this is something that you have to build and earn over time. And that's why I believe that you have to earn your conviction through practice.
1: Oh, how wonderful, certainly. Now, our beautiful Seton Hall motto, hazards and forward, advance despite difficulties. And that's essentially your dad's four words in Latin. What would you say to the listener who's just exhausted on this Sunday morning and doesn't believe change is still available to them?
0: Great, great question. Number one, change is available to you. But it starts with you doing the inner work. But let me see if I could explain this, because it's very important to understand how we got here. Number one, we ourselves as individuals, again, and I'm saying this one more time to reinforce the importance, we oftentimes don't know who we are. And so we have to be able to reclaim our identity. And why is that important? Because when we don't know who we are, how can we be convicted in our own beliefs? And that's when we encounter what I call the conviction crisis. And that happens when you yourself have a conviction deficit. And that's why, Greg, only 46% of people find meaning in their work. And then we take that home. And when we take that home, we often find that we spend more time thinking about our work rather than thinking about our families.
1: Oh, no.
0: And when that happens, we don't have the right work-life balance. And when that happens, we take that back to our organizations, to our institutions. And we realize, according to Gallup, and this is powerful, is that last year, there was a $10 trillion disengagement deficit in our workplaces because half the workforce is struggling right now. And then when you take that back to your community, you find that half of the workforce or half of adults report loneliness. And so you can imagine, Greg, how when this gets back to our next generation, the transmission effect in our inability to know who we are and realize that, wait a second, this isn't a time of uncertainty. It's actually the opposite, Greg. This is the most opportunistic time in modern history because there's so much change. There's no real playbook for this uncertainty. So where does the dependency lie? It lies on ourself. Now, one might say, well, gee, Glenn, that's scary. And you know what? It can be when you don't know yourself.
1: Mm.

0: So this is the time where people need to start really thinking about who do they associate themselves with? What is it about their lives that's difficult? And what they'll often find, it's the difficulty in self-trust in making the right decisions. But that comes from years of following everybody else's playbook but their own.
1: Very, very wise. Thank you for all this wisdom you're sharing with us today, Glenn. We could talk all day. We've only got about 9 minutes. We've got important questions still to ask you. One of the things that I think you boldly write is that "I don't know" are three of the hardest words for a leader to say, but three of the most powerful. Why do we resist these three words, "I don't know," so hard? What changes in a room when somebody finally says them? Help us out here, please, Glenn.
0: Well, if we all reflect a bit on the story that we've been telling this morning, Greg, it's hard to admit that you don't know. And think, I mean, let's go back. The whole storyline here is, if you don't know who you are, you don't have agency. And if you don't have agency, then you're being shaped by the rooms and environments that you're in rather than shaping those rooms and environments that you're in. And then at a time where people are reinventing themselves and oftentimes being forced to, then you're doing that through obligation, not conviction. The moment you can be honest with yourself and honest with those in the room that you don't know, it's as if you're taking, you're removing that weight off yourself, but also removing the weight off of others. Because if you're feeling that, don't you think others do too? And a tangible example of that, and I work with hundreds of leaders, is that, look, to be able to say that you don't know is the beginning of you starting to know who you are, what you don't know, and what you don't know. And it opens the door for others to start doing the same. Mm-hmm. And it's important that we address this issue because, again, there is no playbook. And when you layer the dynamics of AI for a moment, I mean, I've got a Forbes article that comes out. Came out yesterday morning.
1: Oh, wow.
0: And it's about, will you shape AI or will AI shape you?
1: Oh, wow.
0: And the fundamental question here is, will we place more value on a tool that is really an amplifier? So if you know who you are, it will amplify your identity more. And serve as a powerful thought partner. If you don't know who you are and you don't have that self-trust, you'll probably solve what the machine does more than yourself. And this can be a dangerous place to be. So just share, "I don't know," because you will start building more community of people who can be on that path with you so that you can collectively begin to start revealing your differences of thought. And then together as community, start discovering things that you didn't know because you held yourself back.
1: So that bit of vulnerability really can work wonders, it sounds like.
0: Oh my gosh. You know, it's interesting how we keep talking about vulnerability as if it's something new. But why does it feel new? Because what vulnerability does, Greg, it's really a word that is trying to give people permission to let go of their own insecurities. And there's nothing wrong with that. But in a world where we're supposed to all have the answers, I mean, let me, if I may, Greg, and I know we're short on time.
1: Please.
0: But every student today, I see you. I mean, I'm some kid from Azusa, California, and that's a small town just outside of Los Angeles. And I'll tell you this.

0: I was on academic probation twice at UCLA.
1: What?
0: And why was I? Because I came from this small town that entered this big university and didn't know what I was doing. But what I learned is that that taught me how to be more resilient, to ask for help. And I did. And I had tutors. And I can remember my friends would make fun of me because I had tutors. You know what? That was single-handedly, and I can't take that credit. That was my, those were my wise Cuban immigrant parents that said, go ask for help.
1: Oh,
0: because much like them, coming to a new country in a new language, they had to ask for help, and it served them well.
1: Sure.
0: They said, ask for help, and don't be ashamed of it, because we all need it. This is the opportunity, and the more we can do that, the more we can realize that, boy, trying to be right all the time actually diminishes our ability to see and seize opportunities previously unseen.
1: We've only got about 2 minutes, and then I'm going to ask you where our listeners can buy this great book, and maybe this is unfair to ask you, but I'd love for you to address this final question. Because you argue, Glenn, that conflict-free teams aren't healthy teams, and that proximity is not the same as collaboration. What does real collaboration require?
0: It requires people to know each other.
1: Really?
0: It is that simple. I mean, think about it. For those in the world of business and in or you know any job, you're on a team. How well do you know them? Mm-hmm. I often ask this question, what do you solve for? And we often answer that question, what do you solve for, based upon our job title or job description. You know what I solve for, Greg? I solve for the conviction crisis. That's what I solve for. Mm. So my point is, when somebody asks me, I can share my story. But do you know the story of everybody on your team? Because it's not until you do and you know them as individuals, can you truly collaborate and identify how we can get the best out of everyone and put everyone in a position to be their best because we actually know them as individuals, not by the work that they do. And that comes back to what my father taught me. Oftentimes, we value people based upon what they have, not who they are.
1: Oh, amen to that. Most important question, Glenn, where can our loyal listeners purchase Earning Conviction? How can they best follow you, please?
0: Well, they can follow me on social media. I'm the only Glenn Llopis in the world. That's GlennLlopis. It's all my handles, Glenn Llopis. They could also visit my website at theglennllopis.com, and they could buy the book Earning Conviction on Amazon or any online retailer.
1: Listeners, no excuse at all. Let me give you the spelling of our wonderful guests again. Glenn, G-L-E-N-N, the Llopis, L-L-O-P-I-S. We've got a great Franciscan with us today. He didn't have to get up extra early on a Sunday morning to be with us. He did. He didn't have to write this great book and share the greatness inside of him. He did. Now it's your turn. Get out there, buy a copy for yourself, but buy copies for others. Share the greatness, and just like Glenn has done with us today. Glenn, we can't thank you enough for gracing the airwaves. Thank God for Monday today. We've been inspired. We've been enlightened. This has really been a very, very interesting, informative, and entertaining session on conviction, certainly a subject we have not covered in many, many years of being on the air. So continued success, joy, happiness, and this amazing work that you're doing.
0: Thank you so much, my brother Greg, and God bless you.
1: God bless you as well. Listeners, guess what? Once again, we're out of time. Greg saying our hope and prayer is that when you wake up on Monday morning, just like Glenn does, you'll say, thank God for Monday. Until next week's episode, have a great week, everyone. Bye-bye.
2: Police brutality has been a hot topic in the United States for years, particularly following the murder of George Floyd and the rise of the Black Lives Movement.

0: Lives Matter movement. Recently, these issues have consumed the European Union as concern over police brutality during protests escalated. How do these two regions compare in history and regulation of police forces? This brings us to the questions of how we got here and where we may be heading next. From Seton Hall University, welcome to The Global Current. I'm your host, Trisha Ballion. With me today are two fellow Seton Hall students. Covering the domestic situation today is our analyst, Riley Gonzalez. Hi, Riley.
1: Hi.
0: And focused on the international aspect today is Stephen Plotke. Hi, Stephen.
2: Hello.
0: All right, so as we jump into this topic, I want to turn to y'all both, Riley first, and just kind of talk about the history of police brutality in both America and the EU and what regulations we're kind of looking at. So turning to you, Riley, first, has police brutality been a longstanding issue in the United States?
1: Yeah, it has. So we can look as far back as 1991, and this is a very famous example, but it was the beating of Rodney King, and it was a very simple video recording of him.

0: as far back as 1991, and this is a very, like, famous example, but it was the beating of Rodney King, and it was a very simple video recording of him being beat on the side of the road by four police officers. And what ultimately happened was the officers went to trial, and all four were initially acquitted. This very obvious incident of police brutality would actually lead to riots a year later, the Rodney King riots, aptly named. And it got so bad that it had the victim, Rodney King, asking for peace, saying, why can't we all just get along? We can look even earlier in 1969 when the police killed the young radical Fred Hampton while he was sleeping in his home. Afterwards, they were asked questions about the incident, and it's found that they lied in a report published 7 years after his killing. It found that Hampton did not shoot his gun first. In fact, it said a jury later found that it's likely that the police shot between 83 and 90 bullets. Hampton fired an absolute maximum of one after he had already been hit. But that was contrary to the police's initial story. So not only are the police, in some cases, brutalizing our citizens, we can also see them lying, like trying to get out of the situation. And then we have Eric Garner, his case, much more recent, and this almost started the Black Lives Matter movement. It was one of the cases necessary to the formation of the Black Lives Matter movement. And here we, for the first time in national memory, heard the phrase, I can't breathe. This is a very important phrase that you will unfortunately hear again and again. And that's not all. But those are just independent stories. Unfortunately, this is a huge problem. According to the University of Illinois at Chicago, an estimated 250,000 civilian injuries are caused by law enforcement annually. More than 600 people are killed by law enforcement in the U.S. each year on average. Now, our responsibility here is not to assign guilt to the victims or to justify the use of force or the absence of force. However, it's very unlikely that all 600 of those people needed to die or needed to get hurt in any way for the crimes that they were or were not committing.
1: Yeah, absolutely. Well, thank you for that really good introduction to it. And I think that was very aptly stated there at the end that a lot of the issues we're going to be facing here in this episode and kind of talking about has to do with, you know, justifications for this violence and, you know, what's been said, what hasn't been said, and all that sort of stuff. So is there a root cause for these issues, Riley, that we've been able to kind of see, flesh out from all these cases?
0: Unfortunately, the issue is not as easy to identify as we would hope. There are several causes that we can attribute the current standing of the police force, especially the racial biases we see in policing. And just jumping in, keeping on that note, we have the very basis of policing in America, where the police started as colonial slave patrols. And these slave patrols were, of course, designed to catch enslaved Black Americans. We also have issues regarding poor training and regulation, where many cops are being told and taught by the people training them, by the people reinforcing their training, that it's okay to use violence at the drop of a hat if they feel that their life is in any way threatened. And this leads us to another issue. They are not trained in de-escalation. When something happens, they're not trained to say, hey, let's calm down, let's take a step, let's reevaluate what we're doing. Instead, what happens is usually an escalation of force. It could be something seen in our national consciousness as minor, a simple beating or the use of a taser, or it can escalate into some of the cases I mentioned earlier where the person unfortunately dies. But death is not the end. Those beatings, those taserings, when they're unnecessary, they leave a lasting impact in our community. The police, as an institution, can be made useful. However, when people live in fear of being beat or killed by cops, that is not possible. Instead of loving and going to them for protection, they are left cowering in fear and may, in some cases, not even call the police when it's absolutely needed.
1: Mm-hmm. Absolutely. And so now that we've established kind of a basis of what we're seeing here in America, I want to turn to you, Stephen, and ask, what are some notable differences between the EU and the US when it comes to police brutality in general?
2: Yeah, perhaps the most notable difference between the EU and the US when it comes to policy and police brutality is the notion of immunity.

0: We see in a lot of examples, police officers in the U.S. have immunity, and this is due to the doctrine of the qualified immunity doctrine. This doctrine is, quote, a legal doctrine established by the Supreme Court that protects government officials, including police, from personal liability for constitutional violations, unless the right inferred was clearly established at the time. This essentially translates to being innocent until proven guilty, and it means that, for many cases, police are protected unless they have acted incompetently or knowingly acted unlawfully. So this takes away a lot of the wiggle room in terms of, did they not break a violation, but go in a bit of a gray zone and maybe stray away from their training. In the EU, there is far less immunity from suing by regular civilians. In England and Wales, the court case in 2018, Robinson versus Chief Constable of West Yorkshire, removed the bar to clients commencing civil claims against police forces. This means that police in England and Wales are not immune from being sued for negligence and don't have that immunity that the Supreme Court grants us in the U.S. To really understand the root of police brutality in the U.S. and the EU, it's essential to take into account the difference in history. The U.S. has had very different historical movements and periods in the last 100 years alone than the EU. Many of these, such as segregation and prominent discriminations, have fostered tense relationships between police and minority communities. This leads to a lot of examples where police aren't just breaking rules or going against their training, but they're doing so in a racist or discriminatory manner. It's also important to consider the different histories of policing policy, where in the EU, many of the forces, such as I'll talk about later, in France and Sweden, are trained in de-escalation primarily, whereas in the U.S., that's not the first step in addressing a conflict.
1: Mm-hmm. So we'll definitely be seeing a lot of these differences as this episode continues on. So what are some policing regulations in the EU?
0: For the most part, most forces are centralized. Now, the EU, being a conglomerate of many countries, 27 countries, it doesn't have a unified police force. Instead, each EU member state has its own police force, which operates under its national laws and regulations. You can see some countries such as Sweden have a single national force organized and overseen by the federal government. Other countries have a few national forces with differing responsibilities. France has a national force with jurisdiction over cities and other national forces to focus on rural areas, in addition to municipal police. So each country has its own way of policing the nation. So it's really hard to tell in terms of policing regulations, unless you're talking about a specific region of Europe or the EU. Still, others have, such as England and Wales, have regional forces that enjoy some autonomy, but ultimately comply with central government standards, including training and investigating misconduct. So it's very commonplace for them to practice these de-escalation tactics, and for if there's anything that could have gone wrong or something that could be handled better, for it to be investigated by higher-ups within the organization. The EU police are generally less militarized. They also are less heavily armed, with the UK police typically only having batons or mace or pepper spray, as opposed to firearms and other lethal weapons. They generally focus on less lethal weapons and prioritize de-escalation tactics.
1: Mm-hmm. So we're definitely seeing a lot of key differences between the police forces, whether that's physical differences with like firearms versus tasers, and then also like de-escalation tactics and all that sort of good stuff. So I'm going to turn to you, Riley, and talk about some recent examples in America to look at some of the police brutality, draw some conclusions. So could you walk us through some recent instances of police brutality in the United States and how they're all related?
2: Of course, and I'm sure the first thing that comes to mind when most people think of recent police brutality is still the cases of George Floyd and Breonna Taylor. George Floyd, if you don't know, was being arrested after allegedly using a counterfeit $20 bill. This arrest would eventually lead to his death. And once again, we hear the words, "I can't breathe," as an officer kneeled on his neck. This time was different, though. All four officers would face justice at their first trials. They were found guilty on one count or another. This does show us some progress. However, in the case of Breonna,

0: Taylor, no such things can be said. She died after police were conducting a no-knock raid at her house, looking for her former boyfriend, who she was no longer with. This unfortunate circumstance would lead to Breonna Taylor's current boyfriend believing that they were being broken into, firing a shot. The police would respond, firing several shots and fatally killing Breonna Taylor, who was a volunteer medical worker. And just recently, just this year in 2024, we saw another shooting happen on the New York City platform. And this one was more. It was different. Because not only was there the initial person, the suspect who had in some way drawn the eye of the police, there were bystanders involved. A recent video was just released of the police body cam of the incident. It is seen that he is carrying a gun. However, the officer's actions were grossly disproportionate in scale to the crime. His crime was simply fare evasion, $2.90. Because of this, his desire to run and his brandishing of a weapon, they would shoot him. But they wouldn't just shoot him. They shot two other people and another police officer as well. This gross misuse of force will further decrease the public's trust in policing, as now you don't even have to allegedly commit a crime to be shot. Something as simple as being on the subway can lead to you becoming a victim of police brutality.
1: Absolutely, and that happened, you know, right next door to us over in New York City, so it's been mm-hmm. definitely the forefront of a lot of people's minds recently.
0: Yeah, definitely. And unfortunately, with this case, it's far too early to tell. It was very recent. Mm-hmm. We don't know yet if the police will be charged, how this will be handled in protests, but there's already some protest movements starting. People are starting to evade the fare on purpose while trying to make a point that this is not something that you should die over.
1: Mm-hmm. And so another major issue with police brutality that we've been seeing, like, throughout the news and, you know, throughout the past couple of years, has been dealing with mental health crises. This kind of gets into the idea of de-escalation versus excessive force. Are there any cases that are relevant here, or any light you want to shed on that issue?
0: I could definitely shed some light as to why it's an issue. No particular cases I'm well-read enough on to bring up, mm-hmm. but it is something that happens. People with severe autism or Down syndrome or experiencing a psychotic break may very well be shot and killed or otherwise injured by the police during this episode. This is not something that they can control. They are no longer acting as a reasonable person. However, the police are not equipped to handle this. They are equipped to handle deadly and dispense deadly force. It's what they're trained to do. But you cannot train to use deadly force when the person you're going to use it against is mentally ill. We need in this country a greater focus on de-escalation, not only in the police, but maybe even advocacy for, in these incidences of mental health crises, not having the police there, maybe sending a licensed therapist, or have the police there, but have them spectate. Don't have them shoot the person when they start acting irrationally, as many people do when they're having these psychotic breaks, or they don't have the mental capacity to make rational decisions.
1: Mm-hmm. And this is kind of bringing me to my next question, just kind of flesh out some general conclusions here. Who has become the most at-risk demographics facing police brutality?
0: So definitely Black people. We see this in many of the worst incidences of police brutality, all the way back with the Rodney King, with George Floyd, with Breonna Taylor. All these people were Black. But they're not the only risk. Of course, I just spoke on the risk to people with mental illnesses, but also children, people, little people, essentially, who aren't fully formed. They also can't make rational decisions. There's also, and this is something that we don't talk about often because it's not what first comes to mind, but pets. Mm-hmm. Police kill hundreds of dogs every single year. And it's obviously far from the worst thing that they do. As we mentioned, they kill over 600 Americans per year. But it still gives an indication that there's something sorely wrong with the state of policing as it currently stands mm-hmm. in this country.
1: Absolutely. And thank you for that really overarching perspective on police brutality in America and kind of catching us up to speed with the different cases and the different demographics we need to be looking at.

0: And now that we have an idea of that really fresh in our heads, I want to turn to you, Stephen, and ask, how has police brutality manifested throughout the EU?
1: Yeah, it's really important to go country by country because all of these countries, other than being a part of the EU, act in their own accord and function in their own way with police brutality and police policy. France, for example, has a history, a strong history, of police brutality dating back to the 1960s, mainly because back during these protests and when they became violent, police came back harder, and there was not training at the time for de-escalation. It was just training for retaliation. President Macron has called on the police to end various riot-like protests, but off-duty police officers are still allowed to carry their firearms into public establishments, such as theaters, shopping centers, restaurants, and there is no way for management in these establishments to forbid the holding of off-duty police officers' firearms in these places, preventing any sort of safety in regards to police brutality and weapon drawing in these establishments. The French government this year has spent over 23 billion euros on police services, which is equal to a sixth of the EU's total spending, to put that in perspective. Not just because there are, as I mentioned earlier, so many different categories for the police to handle, rural areas, city areas, municipal issues, but because there is so much violence and specifically protests that they need proper training and enough police management to handle these. In 2023, a policeman killed a 17-year-old Arabian boy named Nahel, and violent protests took place. We saw this again in November of 2020, as Michael Zeckler, a black music producer, was beaten in an incident involving four police officers in Paris. This occurrence was captured on video, actually, and it went viral. The officers were charged with assault and suspended from duty. This is already different than what we've seen in the history of the U.S., in which police officers are given immunity and acquitted when it goes to court. In 2020, Parisians protested the death of George Floyd at the U.S. Embassy in Paris. These protests were like what we saw in the U.S., where there were many of them, they were large in number, and because of that, there was a strong police presence at these protests. Quote, abusive and discriminatory identity checks are a long-standing problem in France, which we found in a 2020 Human Rights Watch report. Quote, statistical evidence gathered by social scientists and non-governmental organizations indicates that black and Arabian men and boys, or people perceived as such, living in economically disadvantaged areas, are particularly frequent targets for such stops. End quote. This aligns very similarly with the U.S. standard that minorities are disproportionately targeted by the police, and that the police often patrol these low-income or economically disadvantaged areas. Some would even argue that, quote, the French police are the deadliest in continental Europe. As a national French organization advocated for human rights and liberties, for the sole reason that the role of the police is not to protect and serve, but to instill fear in France, as police are trained, yes, in de-escalation, but as we've seen in the last few years, it hasn't been a trend for the police. De-escalation has not been front and center in their treatments of these shootings. If we talk about any other countries, or talk about a different country, we can look at Sweden. Sweden's justice system funds the national police force on a federal level, funding 3.46 billion crown, which is the equivalent of 335 million US dollars. Being that it's a national police force, it handles every reign of police activity. And specifically in the last few years, Swedish police have been targeted by gang violence, often employing the help of the army. As a result, there has been a serious increase in militarization in what once was a fairly friendly police force. The uptick in deaths in Sweden has been a result of the gang known as the Foxtrot Network, in which there have been split into two rival factions. And last year, more than 60 people died in shootings in Sweden, the highest on record. And this year, it's set to be the same or worse. As such, the president has advocated for increased militarization in the police force, but many skeptics have described this as a problematic change, as Swedish civilians are at risk in these gang shootings and in being shot by the police in these encounters. An official government report stated that four in every

0: year. There has been 44 cases of fatal shootings by police in Sweden between 1990 and 2021, with 17 of those deaths between 2015 and 2021. Swedish police are allowed firearms, unlike some other EU police forces, and they're allowed to use them in lawful authority, in self-defense, and in an emergency. In fact, the Swedish police is the only government agency force in Sweden that's allowed to use this force of weapons. Lawful authority for the police is used as stated in the Police Act of 1984, so there are very specific regulations and rules they must follow to use their firearm in conflict. Still, there have been many instances of unnecessary fatal shootings by Swedish police. As of these 44 fatal shootings, only 33 were classified as actual situations of self-defense. The other 11 are classified by the courts as imagined situations, in which the self-defense was not a real danger and was only imagined by the officers in the situation. And two of these cases concerned shots fired accidentally by police onto the public. In August of 2018 in Sweden, a 20-year-old man with Down syndrome was carrying a toy gun that was reportedly mistaken by the police for a real gun. Three police officers fired 25 shots at the man, three of which hit him. Two of the shots, including the fatal shot, hit him in the back, and the entire incident lasted between 3 and 10 seconds. The police officers all argued and maintained that they had fired in self-defense to protect themselves, and one of the police officers was charged with causing another man's death, the 20-year-old with Down syndrome. Another police officer and the police task force leader were charged with breach of duty, and the third police officer was the only officer not charged, as he was considered to have acted while the man represented a threat. In this case, we see that the courts found police officers had acted in imagined self-defense, a phrase which is used often in these court cases of police shooting civilians. We don't see this in the U.S. The phrase imagined self-defense is not used to describe these actions. So no. It's really quite a perspective to see how they handle police brutality and how much police brutality they have compared to the U.S.
1: Mm-hmm. Absolutely. And so as much as I'd love to continue talking about this subject for as long as we can, we are unfortunately running out of time. So I just want to wrap up with a few final thoughts for each of you. And you can both respond to these questions that kind of go hand in hand. So do you see widespread police reform as a possibility in the future in the United States? And could this impact police regulations abroad?
2: I'd say in the United States, it's definitely a possibility. That being said, it's something that I believe is going to take a lot of work. It's something that the government does not seem too keen on implementing. As we saw, even after the George Floyd protests, police funding increased across the board. It's going to have to be a coordinated effort between multiple groups to try to get this to happen. Mm-hmm.
0: I definitely think there is a possibility that the police regulations abroad will be impacted by the ones in the U.S., specifically because a lot of the protests we saw in the U.S. with the Black Lives Matter movement and the death of George Floyd were seen just as strongly abroad. And with the regulations we currently have in some of the EU nations of the UK, England, and Wales, and Sweden, they are slowly but steadily making changes to catch police officers acting not in accordance in court. And that's something we could see a lot more in the U.S. Hopefully, these court policies will make their way in influence to the U.S.
1: Mm-hmm, absolutely. This has been a really great discussion. Riley, Stephen, thank you both so much for joining us.
2: Thank you so much for having me.
0: It was a pleasure.
1: All right. Joining me now to round out some other headlines this week is our news briefer, Ava Lynch. Hey, Ava.
3: Hey, Trish.
1: So what headlines do you have for us this week?
3: So this week,

0: It was a pleasure.
1: All right. Joining me now to round out some other headlines this week is our news briefer, Ava Lynch. Hey, Ava.
2: Hey, Trish.
1: So what headlines do you have for us this week?
2: So this week I have the U.S. Federal Reserve cuts interest rates by 0.5%. EU chief promises funds to Ukraine for upcoming winter. Thousands injured from pager explosions in Lebanon. And Venezuelan opposition leader claims he was forced to concede presidency.
1: All right, lots of interesting stories to cover today. Can you tell us more about the U.S. Federal Reserve?
2: Yeah, so the U.S. Federal Reserve reduced interest rates by 0.5%, lowering rates for the first time in over 4 years. This is in response to rising interest rates and a climbing unemployment rate, and the newly reduced rate hopes to provide relief to borrowers.
1: I'm sure we'll be watching for the impacts of this. And what's happening with the EU and Ukraine?
2: European Union chief Ursula von der Leyen is promising 160 million euros to Ukraine to make up for their destroyed energy infrastructure. Multiple European nations, including Lithuania, are in the process of attempting to repair the damage caused by the ongoing Russo-Ukrainian war. The EU has provided over 2 billion euros in energy support since early 2022, but the ongoing electricity exports from EU countries will only cover a quarter of Ukraine's incoming energy needs.
1: Mm-hmm. A very important step taken for Ukraine and Eastern Europe. Can you tell us more about the pager explosions in Lebanon?
2: In two Israeli attacks against Hezbollah, thousands of pagers and walkie-talkies exploded across Lebanon, killing 37 people and injuring thousands. Israel inserted explosives into the batteries of the pagers, looking to incapacitate many of Hezbollah's fighters and damage their communications network. These explosions have led many to suspect that there's an imminent larger assault by Israel on its way.
1: An extremely tragic and concerning event. And our last story?
2: Edmundo Gonzalez, who ran against Venezuela's president, Nicolas Maduro, this summer, is claiming that he was forced to sign a letter proclaiming Maduro's victory, despite published tallies showing that Gonzalez won. Following the disputed election, a warrant was issued for his arrest, and he fled to Spain for political asylum, claiming that he was blackmailed into signing the letter. Spain is now being accused of complicity in removing him from Venezuela, allowing Maduro to stay in power, which Spanish Foreign Minister José Manuel Álvarez denied.
1: Thank you very much for coming on, Ava.
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1: That is all the time we have for today. Be sure to follow The Global Current on Instagram and LinkedIn for updates on upcoming shows. This show would not have been possible without our dedicated crew. Executive producer, Jordana Mori. Associate producers, Emilia Vincichinsky and Nev Walker. Technical producers, Ashley Gladney, Megan Pitt, and Kiki Rolls. And of course, your host, Trisha Ballion. The Global Current is brought to you by Seton Hall University. 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

0: Dolores Hart had everything in the eyes of the world. She had every success as a Hollywood actress who walked away from everything in order to become a cloistered sister. She's now at Regina Louders Abbey up in Bethlehem, Connecticut, where I had an opportunity while working for the Bishops' Conference and the Christophers to visit her, to explore the life of that Benedictine Abbey, and to talk with her about her decision to become a sister, as well as life there and the arts and how they're celebrated at Regina Louders. This is our interview with Mother Dolores Hart. I hope you enjoy listening to it as much as I enjoyed interviewing this good and holy woman.
1: Do you ever want to get away from the pressures of the world? To have the piles of paper and lists of things to do transform into rolling hills where you hear the wind through the trees? I know I do. So today, on Personally Speaking, I thought I'd take you to a special place of peace and prayer, of laughter and love. The Abbey of Regina Louders in Bethlehem, Connecticut is a community of Benedictine nuns of the primitive observance, following strict rules of cloister, allowing only a few in the community contact with the outside world. Situated on 350 acres in western Connecticut, the Abbey is like many places of prayer, a place of beauty and ease, a place to be apart and to contemplate God's creation and your role in it. But what makes the world of the Abbey of Regina Louders so unique is it's not just an abbey, not just a place of prayer, not just a community of religious women, but also a place where theater is celebrated. Year after year, hundreds and thousands of people come to see productions placed in this world of the Abbey, a place where people can enjoy both the world of the faith and the world of the arts collectively. Let's meet some of those people who make it all happen. Here at the Abbey of Regina Louders, the production of Love Letters being staged this year is the work of this creative team. Let me introduce you to the folks. Laura Mennison, Mother Dolores Hart, James Douglas, and his delightful co-star, Patricia Neal. James and Patricia are known to you from theater, from TV, from the movies, and I'm delighted they're the stars of Love Letters. Sometimes people separate out the secular from the sacred. Are you trying to bring it all together here?
2: Well, they are two separate things, and yet they, in a mysterious way here on stage and here at the Abbey, that the two do find a complementarity that's quite beautiful.
1: Patricia, why do you come to the Abbey year after year? What do you draw from the Abbey?
3: Well, it's fascinating because Maria Cooper Janus was a friend of mine, and she's the one who talked about Mother Dolores Hart, and I got a letter from Mother Dolores and Maria, and she suggested that I come here. And I came about, 9 months ahead, because I didn't want to come because I smoke like crazy. But I came, finally that day passed, and it was in May, and I came, and I loved it.
1: This wonderful theater is named the Gary the Olivia. Can you tell me how come Mother Dolores, how did they get those two names?
4: The theater is named for Gary Cooper, who is a very dear and beloved friend of both Patricia and myself. And also it is named for Olivia, whom I never met, who is Patricia's daughter, who died of measles very tragically. And Patricia and I were talking about this when Patricia was writing her book and when the theater was first named. And it just seemed inspired that Gary and Olivia, who are now with us in another experience or expression of heavenly patronage, that these two persons linked together could make this theater work. I don't know, only in heaven can you put together these sort of impossibles, but it has worked and has worked very well for many years.
1: When people come from far and wide to see a play at an abbey, what do you want them to carry with them? James?
5: Well, I would say, thinking of this play, love. And this play is all about love in all its forms of pain and joy. And right now, people are starved for love. Humanity is starved for love. And they can't find it in too many places in the entertainment world. This play offers that in a very large way.
1: Melora, what's it like to work in a place that's a theater, but it's also part of the outdoors? It's in, but it's also out.
2: It makes it complicated sometimes. I've gotten in some tension with Mother

0: Dolores on several occasions when I had grand schemes to cover up the back, and she says, no, no, you must keep the woods as they are. And I actually am coming full circle and seeing that she's right. There's something about God's creation being the backdrop that always, instead of getting in the way, it really adds something. And it's, for this play, it's absolutely beautiful.
1: I'd like to thank Melora and Mother Dolores, as well as James and Patricia, for sharing a little bit with us on how it comes to be that an abbey, a place of great prayer, is also a place where theater lives, a place where the theater and the spiritual world interconnect beautifully. Stay with us. We'll be back in just a moment.
2: I was actually raised in the Catholic Church. I went to grade school through sixth grade, and pretty much about the time I went to high school, I stopped attending church and really didn't think much more about it for a number of years. The return to church, the Catholic Church, was somewhat of an evolution. I thought I knew what the Catholic Church believed and taught, but learned very quickly from somebody who knew far more about the Bible than I ever hoped to know. I learned that the Catholic Church, what it truly taught, and that's where I needed to be. I'm a recovered alcoholic and drug addict. Without God in my life, I'd probably be dead. God has literally saved my life. I feel like I'm truly on the road to the fulfillment of really all of my desires, which is ultimately to spend eternity in heaven with myself and my family.
3: If you've been away from the Catholic Church for whatever reason, we invite you to take another look. Visit CatholicsComeHome.org today.
1: Welcome back to Personally Speaking. Mother, having had a chance to be a visitor to the theater that you have at Regina Laudis Abbey, I guess I'm wondering, people would be surprised, why would there be a theater in a place like the Abbey of Regina Laudis? We think of an abbey as a place to go away, to be apart, to pray. Why would you have theater here?
4: In the early days of monastic life, Matins, which is sung at 2 a.m., afterwards they would have a play to describe the gospel so that the people of the parish who would come to hear Matins would be able to understand, because they didn't understand Latin. Right. So the actors would then act out, well, this is what we're trying to talk about. And since in a monastery, there's very, very little opportunity for us as enclosed, because we don't usually meet in the way that you and I are meeting, mm-hmm. The theater becomes sort of a middle zone where the persons who want to meet us and know us have some opportunity to feel comfortable.
1: What fed the idea in your mind to bring theater into this cloistered community?
4: At the time that Patricia Neal was our guest, she offered to do her own conception of Helen Keller Speaks. And when Patricia did that performance, it was on a hill with a tent with a few thousand people. And right after she finished that, of course, anybody who knows Patricia knows she brings electricity with her. Well, there wasn't a lightning storm that just broke the whole place apart. And somebody said to us, you know, you really better have something that's a little more stable here.
1: Right, right.
4: And I think it was between Patricia and friends of ours, James and Dawn Douglas, who were oblates, that the idea came to build the theater. And Mother Placid, who was one of our very talented artists, came up with a design for an outdoor theater in which the stage itself would have the woods as its background. So we started then building the theater in 1986.
1: It's a wonderful way of joining that outside community together with the Abbey. Do people who walk out of their regular lives and come onto the grounds of Regina Laudis, do they deal well with the differences, or do they treat you as an alien presence? How do people relate to you?
4: Well, I think people instinctively appreciate that there is something going on. And if I might use an analogy, I think space travel probably has helped us more than any image, because people see astronauts go into a space shuttle and go off, and they can't go with them into outer space. but they trust that there's something going on there that's going to help them. So we

0: have a journey into inner space, and everybody isn't called to do that, nor is everybody able to get into the contemplative suit and move into that range.
1: Let's talk about life in the Abbey a little bit, because I think for many of my viewers, Mother, they would have no concept of what life would be like in a place like Regina Lauda. So let's start with some basic things. You come as Dolores Hart individual, and you become part of a community. Is it difficult to live and to relate and to interact in community?
0: I think it's one of the most difficult and the most rewarding things in the world, because you have to learn obedience to someone else's being, not simply just what you're told to do, but you have to come to anticipate what is good for another and be willing in yourself always to project that part of yourself which is loving. And that takes, you really learn a great deal about yourself. I remember the first time being in line at the dinner table, and all the good stuff went first because I was the postulant at that time. And the feeling of anger mm-hmm. that comes up in you when you are not the prime person.
1: I presume as good as the women are here in religious life, that there have to be times when someone's personality, a way of doing something is not going to be your way. How is conflict resolved?
0: Well, we have a wonderful sign in our abbey, which is PAX, saying peace. But I would say that most of us interpret this as peace in conflict. Mm. That if you are able to go through the conflict, usually in the world today, people marry until the conflict comes mm-hmm. and then separate, and you say, well, I couldn't make it. But if you really live in community and you say, I am vowed for life, this means whatever the conflict is, you are vowed to go through that, and you're vowed to find another way. And that can really, that really pins us out, I'd say, out of the framework of our own ego.
1: Mother, you have a wonderful album of chant, women who chant in your community, and I think people might be surprised to know that much of the prayer of Regina Lauda is sung in Latin, and some folks think of Latin as an archaic, an old thing that's died off. Why is Latin central to the prayer experience of the community of Regina Lauda?
0: I think it's because the Latin has within it the thread back to the origins mm. of our community and our Catholic community. And things are said in Latin that simply can't be translated. And when you understand the depth, it's far more important than just saying the words. I found that when I perceived what was being said, you can travel back over centuries and you can understand the mind of people who lived long before you and wanted to say things.
1: A practical question people ask me, how do the sisters support each other? Like, how do you financially make it in this very, very difficult to pay our bills world of ours? How do you support yourselves?
0: When we first began our foundation in 1946, Lady Abbess had the absolute conviction that a monastery should live in poverty and should live on what is given, and that you will learn that the fear of God is not to be able to anticipate what is going to be happening to you tomorrow or the next day, but to live on the generosity and the gift of other people. For many years, we did support ourselves through an annual fair, mm-hmm. and when we did our CD, Women in Chant, that was another way of being able to help support the community. We have wonderful artists in our community who provide for our art shop, and that's a place of sales of pottery, of every kind of artwork that anyone can imagine.
1: But in the end, it's about relying on God and the generosity of others.
0: I think in the end, that's true. That's absolutely it.
1: We're here with Mother Dolores Hart talking about life in the Abbey of Regina Lauda and about contemplative life. We'll be back with Mother in just a moment. Please stay with us.

0: well, I really don't want to do this, but this is the only option I have.
1: I was told that it was a termination and it was just a blob of sales. I wanted to believe that because I was just so scared.
0: There was a woman in there with us. She was the counselor, and the counseling consisted of, tell us your name, and are you sure you want to do this, or do you think you want to do this?
1: And I just remember crying so hard that I could hardly catch my breath, and I had a pregnant nurse helping me. And she just said to me, are you okay? Well, it was clear that I was not okay. I remember laying on this table, and I remember noises. My baby had fingers and toes and was fully formed, and my baby could feel.
0: It was really horrible. Now I have to live with the consequences for the rest of my life.
2: Whether you may be pregnant now or have ended a pregnancy in the past,

0: Welcome back to our show. I'm your host, Monsignor Jim Lasanti. Delighted that my guest is Mother Dolores Hart. Some of you will remember Dolores Hart as an actress in Hollywood years ago, but she chose another path, that path that has brought her here with us today to the Abbey of Regina Laudis in Bethlehem, Connecticut. I know that every member of your community is got an interesting background where they had some other career perhaps or some other field of interest. Why would people leave another profession, another walk of life where they were obviously doing very well to dedicate themselves to a life of prayer?
1: I suppose every woman that you talk to in the community would have a different answer to that question, Father, but if I were to give that, to say, an essential reason that we do come to a point in a cycle where you've done it. I knew in my own profession, you've gone through whatever you can go through, and you don't know what's next, what's more. And I suppose that devil of a question that hits all of us at some point, what is the meaning of our life? Mm-hmm. And where are we going? And I guess I always had the kind of nature that wanted to get a jump on it, so I thought, well, I'll try to find out sooner than later.
0: Well, I guess I want to go back to the acting bug, the vocation, the first vocation to be an actress. Where did that come from? Is it a family profession?
1: Well, my father was an actor for a number of years in the early 40s and the golden years. And he then was suddenly drafted, as were many young men at that time, and then never was able to get back into the profession as he wanted. But he and my mother moved to California because he was one of the most gorgeous hunks. He looked like Clark Gable, and they wanted him after Gone with the Wind, and they were looking for that type. And so he and my mother went to California, and I went on their knee and grew up really in the shadow of 20th Century Fox and MGM. So when I was, I'd say, 7 or 8 years old, I can remember going to a party with a lot of young kids, and they were doing the cutouts, you know, of movie stars. And I can remember at that age going over to the window and saying, "You got cutouts over there. I got the real thing here. I'm going to be the real thing."
0: Did they encourage the vocation of acting for you, your parents?
1: Actually, I never talked to them about it.
0: No.
1: No. My grandfather was the one who encouraged me, because he was, oddly enough, a projectionist in a movie theater. Mm-hmm.
0: And so it's in your blood. You couldn't get away from
1: it. Well, I remember talking to him about it, and he said, "Well, of course you can do it."
0: Mother, when you were finally making the choice to step away from a very successful career in Hollywood to decide to become a member of this Benedictine community, were your parents living?
1: Yes, they were.
0: How did they react to the news?
1: I think they were shocked, as were most of my family, because I was 24 at the time, and I think they all, as did certainly my agent and poor. they wanted me to continue because my career was going well, and I was very fortunate in Hollywood.
0: One of your wonderful films is St. Francis of Assisi. St. Claire, when she decides to enter religious life, you play St. Claire, has a lot of resistance from family. So in a quiet way, your family was just the opposite. They kind of supported your personal decision to choose to follow this path.
1: Well, up until my grandmother, who had a tantrum on the steps, on the day of my clothing, she finally broke the mold. And she wouldn't mind my saying it, because she was a hearty, instinctive gal. So she finally let everybody know how.
0: So she had a point of view.
1: Yeah.
0: You did a couple of films with the iconic Elvis Presley. Your remembrance of him as a man, as a person, who was the guy?
1: Well, I worked with him in 1957 and knew him prior to a lot of the issues that people talk about. I knew a very young, very handsome, very innocent, a very friendly, good young man that I just had a very good time with.
0: So everything

0: that you remember of him is good and positive.
1: And funny. I can remember not even knowing who this person Elvis Presley was, because I was in, high school with the sisters of, but anyway, they did not allow us to watch the Ed Sullivan Show, so I had no idea what went on prior. So when I met him, I just met him and knew him as a person without a certain reputation.
0: Then you make a film, or someplace in there you make a film on the life of St. Francis. Were you at that point where you're playing St. Clair, who gives up a lot of the material things of the world to embrace the spiritual, religious life, were you yourself at that point thinking about entering a community?
1: Well, actually, at that point, I had already made retreats here at Regina Laudis and been told by the abbess that I should not think about entering the monastery because I was too young and needed more experience. So I had thought about it and was not happy about the thought, because I really did not want to leave Hollywood and the friends I had there and the life I had.
0: Now, a number of years later, looking back, do you miss that life? Was it a happy choice?
1: I think that I can hardly say I miss it, because it followed me in that way. I think that You have to move on into the next cycle of your life. You have to move on into what God is ordaining for you. And I think that leaving before it ended was the best possible solution, because I don't miss it in the way that somebody would miss it if you could no longer get jobs.
0: And you're also not missing it in that theater is alive at the Abbey.
1: Yes.
0: So the world of drama is still alive. Could you tell us too, because it's been another part of your experience living here, we have the theater, we have your spiritual life, but I know that you've also grappled with, over the past couple of years, physical illness. Has that taught you anything, or helped you to understand anything about the mind, the heart of God, through the experience of physical suffering?
1: I think that until you yourself know what it is to be held to a chair, held to a bed, where you can't move according to your own whims and your own desire, and you really need the support and the help of one another, I think you never really do change interiorly.
0: Did you find, Mother Dolores, did you find it difficult to accept the help of others, to be dependent, as you say?
1: I always could think that I would, but when the moment came and I found myself reacting, I could always find myself having to make a choice. And I think that's what illness or anything that hits you beyond your control teaches you, that every minute is a choice. And every minute is a prayer in the way that you choose to relate in a good spirit to someone else. And you can be ugly anytime you choose.
0: I want to go to the people who turn to you for prayer. I know that at the Abbey of Regina Laudis, you allow folks from outside the Abbey to give you things or people to pray for. What are people asking for in prayer?
1: People ask us to pray because they don't understand how to think and how to react to a world that doesn't give them any role model. And I think that that is what my community does for me. They are definitely a role model for me, and I think because they are stable and they're not afraid of the humble things, and to say, I will be there to pray, to work, to be for you, and I will be there not only in the next minute, but I want to be there tomorrow and the next day and the next year.
0: I'd like to thank Mother Dolores Hart for welcoming us to the Abbey of Regina Laudis and telling us a little bit about her life in community, her life as a person of prayer, the experience of the community here in terms of praying for us, you and me, the experience of what it means to bring the world of the Abbey together with the world of theater. I thank Mother Dolores Hart and all of the community here at Regina Laudis for making us welcome.
2: I hope you've enjoyed our interview with Mother Dolores Hart, an amazing woman in so many ways. And you know, people think she left the arts, but as we learned during this interview, the arts continue to flourish even at the Abbey. And she's used that creative spirit that she had early in her life throughout her entire life. And some sense of the importance of the prayerful life as lived at Regina Louder's Abbey. People think, in fact, of walking away from success, and she didn't. In fact, she found the greatest success. She found life in Christ and in community. And I'd just like to thank her and all the sisters up there at Regina Louder's Abbey for

Letting us in, letting us see the other side of life, letting us contemplate the importance of taking time to pray, to live in community, and to in some way make the world a better place through that particular devotion. Thanks to all the sisters up there at Regina Louders. Thank you for being with us and personally speaking. And to Mother Dolores Hart, thank you for your choice to love and serve the Lord and His people through a contemplative life of prayer. I'm Monsignor Jim Lusanti. Thanks for being with us on Personally Speaking. Thanks for being with us and Personally Speaking. You may have listened to it on the Catholic channel, Sirius XM. You can also watch our program on YouTube, searching on Personally Speaking with Monsignor Jim Lusanti. 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Personally Speaking is also on CatholicTV.org out of the Archdiocese of Boston. And we're also on Facebook at Personally Speaking with Monsignor Jim Lusanti. And on Instagram at Personally Speaking Podcast. Please share and let others know about Personally Speaking. I've been privileged to serve as host and executive producer, Personally Speaking. Our producer is Lisa Jandovitz. Thanks so much for joining us. We'll be with you again next time on Personally Speaking.

Good morning. Welcome to Our Lady of Sorrows Parish. Our opening hymn may be found on page 570, All Hail the Power of Jesus' Name, number 570. Let us stand and worship together.

0: In the name of the Father, and of the Son, and of the Holy Spirit.
1: Amen.
0: The grace of our Lord Jesus Christ and the love of God and the communion of the Holy Spirit be with you all.
1: And with your spirit.
0: My brothers and sisters, in order to properly prepare ourselves to enter into these sacred mysteries, let us first call to mind our sins.

0: O God, who manifested your almighty power, above all by pardoning and showing mercy, bestow, we pray, your grace abundantly upon us, and make those hastening to attain your promises heirs to the treasures of heaven. Through our Lord Jesus Christ, your Son, who lives and reigns with you in the unity of the Holy Spirit, God forever and ever.
1: Amen. Amen.

0: A reading from the book of the prophet Ezekiel. Thus says the Lord, "You say, the Lord's way is not fair. Hear now, house of Israel, is it my way that is unfair, or rather, are not your ways unfair? When someone virtuous turns away from virtue to commit iniquity and dies, it is because of the iniquity that he committed that he must die. But if he turns from the wickedness he has committed and does what is right and just, he shall preserve his life. Since he has turned away from all the sins that he has committed, he shall surely live. He shall not die." The word of the Lord.
1: Thanks be to God.

A reading from the letter of St. Paul to the Philippians. Brothers and sisters, if there is any encouragement in Christ, any solace in love, any participation in the Spirit, any compassion and mercy, complete my joy by being of the same mind, with the same love, united in heart, thinking one thing. Do nothing out of selfishness or out of vainglory. Rather, humbly regard others as more important than yourselves, each looking out not for his own interests, but also for those of others. Have in you the same attitude that is also in Christ Jesus, who, though he was in the form of God, did not regard equality with God something to be grasped. Rather, he emptied himself, taking the form of a slave, coming in human likeness, and, found human in appearance, he humbled himself, becoming obedient to the point of death, even death on a cross. Because of this, God greatly exalted him and bestowed on him the name which is above every name, that at the name of Jesus, every

0: Knee should bend of those in heaven and on earth and under the earth, and every tongue confess that Jesus Christ is Lord, to the glory of God the Father. The word of the Lord.
1: Thanks be to God.

0: The Lord be with you.
1: And with your spirit.
0: A reading from the Holy Gospel according to Matthew. Jesus said to the chief priests and elders of the people, "What is your opinion? A man had two sons. He came to the first and said, 'Son, go out and work in the vineyard today.' He said in reply, 'I will not.' But afterwards changed his mind and went. The man came to the other son and gave the same order. He said in reply, 'Yes, sir,' but did not go. Which of the two did his father's will?" They answered, "The first." Jesus said to them, "Amen.

0: Which of the two did his father's will? They answered, the first. Jesus said to them, Amen, I say to you, tax collectors and prostitutes are entering the kingdom of God before you. When John came to you in the way of righteousness, you did not believe him, but tax collectors and prostitutes did. Yet even when you saw that, you did not later change your minds and believe him. The Gospel of the Lord.
1: Praise to you, Lord Jesus.

In today's gospel, Jesus tells a story that is short in length and simple in its details. Yet despite its brevity and lack of complexity, today's gospel has a great deal to speak to us about our human nature. The story is about a man who has two sons. One son is asked by his father to go out and work in the vineyard. And at first he says no, but then he changes his mind and obeys his father. The other son receives the same request. At first he says yes, but then he changes his mind and refuses to go. After telling the story, Jesus asks his audience, which of the two sons did his father's will? And the answer, of course, is easy. It is the first son, the one who at first said no, but then changed his mind and did what his father asked. If I were to ask each of you here today to name one gift that God has given to each one of us, I imagine that we would probably go through everyone in this church and not hear the one response that has something to do with today's gospel story. And that is because the response that I am referring to is a gift from God that we rarely think about, but it is in fact one of the greatest gifts that God has given to each one of us. And that gift is the ability to change our minds and our behaviors, as the first son did in today's gospel story. Perhaps most of us would not think of our ability to change our minds and our behaviors as a gift from God, but it truly is. And it is not just any gift from God, it is a crucial gift from God, particularly for those who wish to be true followers of Jesus Christ in their daily lives, because it is a gift that gives us the opportunity each and every day of our lives to be a little better, to love a little more, to be a little holier. Our ability to change our minds and our behavior means that things that seem so important and worrisome to us yesterday need not be so today. It means that every moment contains a possibility, a chance to be something more than we were before. And it all starts with something as simple as changing our minds and changing our behavior. Many of us believe that a truly holy life, a faithful life, a God-centered life, is a life in which we get nearly everything right. Very few mistakes, very few missteps, very few moral failings, and very few sins. And there is truth in that belief, because doing the right thing day in and day out is important. But I would argue that a person of deep and authentic faith is not the one who is convinced that he or she is living a life substantially pleasing to God. Rather, I would argue that a truly holy person is someone who continually

recognizes their own need for conversion, their own need for change, their own need to be more, to love more, and to give more. And that is because a truly faithful person is one who never feels that they have reached the finish line, but recognizes that they have further to go and more to become. Living a life of faith is not about remaining the same. It is about being created anew each and every day. In a word, it is about change. The kind of change brought about and founded on the realization that each one of us can be and should be more than we were yesterday. And it is never too late for any one of us to change. If you don't like what you said to someone yesterday, say something kinder to someone today. If you don't like how you treated someone yesterday, treat someone better today. If you turned your back on someone in need yesterday, make sure you reach out to someone in need today. And if you said no to something that God asked from you yesterday, make sure that you say yes to God today when He asks you to do something for Him. Each one of us knows that life isn't always easy, that loving others isn't always easy, and that being a follower of Jesus Christ isn't always easy. And God knows that as well. And because He knows that, God understands our mistakes and our stubbornness and the bad choices that we sometimes make. But God also knows that we can be so much more. And so He longs for us to change. He invites us to change. And He gives us all that we need to change, even to the point of dying for us, so that we could be forever changed. My friends, in today's gospel, one son said yes, but didn't follow through. And one son said no, but had the courage and the wisdom to change his mind and faithfully chose to get on board with what his father asked of him. May each one of us be a son or a daughter of God, our Father, who has the wisdom to recognize when we haven't lived up to our full potential as a child of God, and who has the courage to change, to become a fuller version of the person that God created us to be.

Please stand so that together we can recite our creed. I believe in one God, the Father Almighty, maker of heaven and earth, of all things visible and invisible. I believe in one Lord Jesus Christ, the only begotten Son of God, born of the Father before all ages, God from God, light from light, true God from true God, begotten, not made, consubstantial with the Father. Through him all things were made. For us men, for our salvation, he came down from heaven, and by the Holy Spirit was incarnate of the Virgin Mary and became man. For our sake he was crucified under Pontius Pilate. He suffered death and was buried, and rose again on the third day in accordance with the Scriptures. He ascended into heaven and is seated at the right hand of the Father. He will come again in glory to judge the living and the dead, and his kingdom will have no end. I believe in the Holy Spirit, the Lord, the

0: Father. He will come again in glory to judge the living and the dead, and his kingdom will have no end. I believe in the Holy Spirit, the Lord, the giver of life, who proceeds from the Father and the Son, who with the Father and the Son is adored and glorified, who has spoken through the prophets. I believe in one holy, Catholic, and apostolic church. I confess one baptism for the forgiveness of sins, and I look forward to the resurrection of the dead and the life of the world to come. Amen. Confident that the Lord's loving kindness is everlasting, let us offer these petitions to the God of mercy.
1: Please respond, Lord, hear our prayer. For the church, that she may lovingly respond to those who live facing poverty, disease, and hunger, that they may find relief and one day be rewarded for their many sufferings. We pray to the Lord.
0: Lord, hear our prayer.
1: For those who serve and protect and defend our country in any way, that they will be protected from all harm. We pray to the Lord.
0: Lord, hear our prayer.
1: On this Respect Life Sunday, we pray for Christians everywhere, that they will embrace their call to seek greater justice in the world, where the life, dignity, and rights of the born and unborn are respected and defended. We pray to the Lord.
0: Lord, hear our prayer.
1: For all of our sick and suffering, that they may experience God's healing in their need. We pray to the Lord.
0: Lord, hear our prayer.
1: For all who have died marked with the sign of faith, that they may receive the eternal reward promised to them. We pray to the Lord.
0: Lord, hear our prayer.
1: For Jennifer Bober, for whom this Mass is being offered, we pray to the Lord.
0: Lord, hear our prayer.
1: For all those prayers we hold in the silence of our heart, we pray to the Lord.
0: Lord, hear our prayer. We pray also for an increase in vocations to the priesthood and to the consecrated life. We pray that those whom God calls will hear his call with clarity and respond with a generous heart. We pray to the Lord.
2: Lord,
0: hear our prayer. God of love, we present our prayers mindful of your care for us. Make your presence known to all who turn to you in need. We ask this through Christ our Lord.
1: Amen.

0: Pray, my brothers and sisters, that my sacrifice and yours may be acceptable to God, the Almighty Father.
1: May the Lord accept the sacrifice for our hands, for the praise and glory of his name, for our good and all of his holy church.
0: Grant us, O merciful God, that this our offering may find acceptance with you, and that through it the wellspring of all blessing may be laid open before us. Through Christ our Lord.
1: Amen.
0: The Lord be with you.
1: And with your spirit.
0: Lift up your hearts.
1: We lift them up to the Lord.
0: Let us give thanks to the Lord our God.
1: It is right and just.
0: It is truly right and just, our duty and our salvation, always and everywhere to give you thanks, Lord, Holy Father, Almighty and Eternal God. For you laid the foundations of the world and have arranged the changing of times and seasons. You formed man in your own image and set humanity over the whole world in all its wonder, to rule in your name over all you have made and forever praise you in your mighty works through Christ our Lord. And so with all the angels we praise you, as in joyful celebration, we acclaim you.

You are indeed holy, O Lord, and all you have created rightly gives you praise. For through your Son, our Lord Jesus Christ, by the power and working of the Holy Spirit, you give life to all things and make them holy. And you never cease to gather people to yourself, so that from the rising of the sun to its setting, a pure sacrifice may be offered to your name. Therefore, O Lord, we humbly implore you, by the same Spirit, graciously make holy these gifts we have brought to you for consecration, that they may become the body and blood of your Son, our Lord Jesus Christ, at whose command we celebrate these mysteries. For the night he was betrayed, he himself took bread, and giving you thanks, he said the blessing, broke the bread, and gave it to his disciples, saying, "Take this, all of you, and eat of it, for this is my body,

In a similar way, when supper was ended, he took the chalice, and giving you thanks, he said the blessing, and gave the chalice to his disciples, saying, "Take this, all of you, and drink from it, for this is the chalice of my blood, the blood of the new and eternal covenant, which will be poured out for you and for many for the forgiveness of sins. Do this in memory of me."

Therefore, O Lord, as we celebrate the memorial of the saving passion of your Son, his wondrous resurrection and ascension into heaven, and as we look forward to his second coming, we offer you in thanksgiving this holy and living sacrifice. Look, we pray, upon the oblation of your church, and recognizing the sacrificial victim by whose death you willed to reconcile us to yourself, grant that we who are nourished by the body and blood of your Son and filled with his Holy Spirit may become one body, one spirit in Christ. May he make of us an eternal offering to you, so that we may obtain an inheritance with your elect, especially with the most blessed Virgin Mary, Mother of God, with blessed Joseph, her spouse, with your blessed apostles and glorious martyrs, and with all the saints on whose constant intercession in your presence we rely for unfailing help. May the sacrifice of our reconciliation, we pray, O Lord, advance the peace and salvation of all the world. Be pleased to confirm in faith and charity your pilgrim church on earth, with your servant Francis, our Pope, and Joseph, our Bishop, the order of bishops, all the clergy, and the entire people you have gained for your own. Listen graciously to the prayers of this family, whom you have summoned before you. In your compassion, O merciful Father, gather to yourself all your children scattered throughout the world. To our departed brothers and sisters, and to all who are pleasing to you at their passing from this life, give kind admittance to your kingdom. There we hope to enjoy forever the fullness of your glory, through Christ our Lord, through whom we bestow on the world all that is good.

At the Savior's command, informed by divine teaching, we dare to say, Our Father, who art in heaven, hallowed be thy name. Thy kingdom come, thy will be done, on earth as it is in heaven. Give us this day our daily bread, and forgive us our trespasses, as we forgive those who trespass against us. And lead us not into temptation, but deliver us from evil. Deliver us, Lord, from every evil. Graciously grant peace in our days, that by the help of your mercy we may be always free from sin and safe from all distress, as we await the blessed hope

0: and the coming of our Savior, Jesus Christ.
1: For the kingdom, the power, and the glory are yours, now and forever.
0: Lord Jesus Christ, you said to your apostles, "Peace I leave you, my peace I give you." Look not on our sins, but on the faith of your church, and graciously grant her peace and unity in accordance with your will, who live and reign forever and ever.
1: Amen.
0: The peace of the Lord be with you always.
1: And with your spirit.
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Behold the Lamb of God. Behold him who takes away the sins of the world. Blessed are those called to the supper of the Lamb. Lord, I am not worthy that you should enter under my roof, but only say the word, and my soul shall be healed.

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0: Let us pray. May this heavenly mystery, O Lord, restore us in mind and body, that we may be co-heirs in glory with Christ, to whose suffering we are united wherever we proclaim his death, who lives and reigns forever and ever. And please be seated for a brief announcement.
1: Good afternoon. I am here to extend an invitation to those who are grieving the loss of a loved one to the OLS Bereavement Ministry gatherings beginning next Sunday, October the 8th. We'll be meeting in the lower church beginning at 4 o'clock and ending at 5:15. We will have 7 weekly sessions where participants will have an opportunity to meet with others experiencing grief and together share our experiences to pray, to learn, and to heal. It doesn't matter how long your loved one has passed away, if you're still experiencing grief in your life, our doors are open to you. You can speak to me or Stephanie Sonic after Mass or see the bulletin for information on signing up. If you're not grieving but know someone who is, please feel free to extend this invitation to them so that they may have an opportunity for support and healing. Thank you.
0: There are a few other announcements. The traditional blessing of animals in honor of the feast of St. Francis of Assisi will take place today at 12:30, immediately following this Mass, and that'll take place next to the statue of the Blessed Virgin Mary on 4th Street. And we ask all of you to consider participating in our 24 hours of Eucharistic adoration with the rosary prayed at the top of each hour. Our parish, our country, our church, and our families need God's grace in a special way. So please sign up in the vestibule of the church to come anytime on October 10th, starting with Holy Mass at 7 p.m., and that will continue through October 11th at 7 p.m., closing with a speaker and benediction. And also in 2 weeks, the Eucharistic Family Retreat will be here in the upper church,

0: please check the poster placed at the vestibule for more information about this. Please stand. The Lord be with you.
1: And with your spirit. Bow down for the blessing.
0: Hasten to the aid of your faithful people who call upon you, O Lord, we pray, and graciously give strength in their human weakness, so that being dedicated to you in complete sincerity, they may find gladness in your remedies, both now and in the life to come. Through Christ our Lord, amen. And may the blessing of Almighty God, the Father, the Son, and the Holy Spirit descend upon you and remain with you forever. Amen.
1: Go forth, the Mass is ended.
0: Thanks be to God.
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0: The Kinship of Catholics and Jews is a program sponsored by the Institute of Judeo-Christian Studies, Seton Hall University. I'm Father Lawrence Frizzell. I'm the director of the Institute and moderator of this program. With me today is Ms. Gloria Grabois, who is a very important scholar in our midst, and especially focusing on the work at Seton Hall with regard to Gilbert Chesterton and Father Lonergan. And so I'll ask Ms. Grabois to tell us a little bit about how you came to be interested in this work and when you joined us here at Seton Hall.
1: Thank you, Father Frizzell, for inviting me to take part in this conversation with you as part of the Judeo-Christian Studies, programming. I thank you also for your interest in our work. In reply to your question, I think that Chesterton I always knew about Chesterton as growing up, but I was not really completely involved in it until later on. But I became very interested in him because of his scope of thought and work and writings that really, spoke to me in at different times in my life. As well as Lonergan, I got to know more once I got to Seton Hall, because Lonergan was not really an author or a scholar that was very well known. It was also more contemporary in South America.

0: where I grew up. I have been at Seton Hall in a few days. It will be my 20th anniversary. At Seton Hall, will be November 1st. And it has been a wonderful, you know, 2 decades for personally and also for my academic interests, as it really has allowed me to be more of a part of the Chesterton work as well as Lonergan, especially Chesterton, which is where I have done most of the work at Seton Hall with Father Boyd, who was the founder of the Institute and the Review, who sadly passed away recently in January. But we continue on his, basically we're standing on his shoulders, so we continue the work that we are doing here, which is to promote the thought and work of Chesterton all over the world, not only in the United States, through our programs and publications, as well as Lonergan through the publication of the journal, of which I am the managing editor, and I work with the director of the center and the new director of the Lonergan Institute. So it is, it's been wonderful, and it's been very rewarding, and it's always great to know how our work has played such a key role in the promotion, or not a promotion, in divulging the work of Chesterton and the thought all over the world. And that has been a very good opportunity for growth for the Institute and for his work. That now actually our outreach expands to about 48 countries. So it's wide.
1: Yes, very good. And now, Father Ian Boyd is a priest of the Basilian Fathers in Western Canada. He grew up in the area of northern Saskatchewan, around Prince Albert, and did his studies in Europe, was doing a doctoral program at the University of Aberdeen in Scotland. And it's from that context that he moved into the founding of the Chesterton Review 50 years ago in 1974. And so we're getting ready for an anniversary. And we appreciate that, Ms. Grabois, you have been working so diligently in regard to the many areas of Seton Hall's Catholic Studies program. Now, I would draw attention to the way in which your work has certainly taken you into several different conferences and meetings in various areas, but especially with regard to Chile, I think. You can tell us a little bit about some of the conferences in which you are engaged.
0: Oh, thank you. Indeed, as you say, Father Boyd is from Canada, and he started the Institute 50 years ago while he was in Saskatchewan at the University of St. Thomas More. And after going to the conference that commemorated the 100th anniversary of Chesterton, he decided to start the Institute and the Review, which then moved to Seton Hall in 1999. So it's been about 30 years that we're at Seton Hall, of which 20 of those have been here. And it has been really a wonderful relationship and a wonderful partnership with Seton Hall and Catholic Studies to continue to promote this work. And certainly Father Boyd was always someone who had the vision that Chesterton was certainly an international presence and it should be known everywhere. And part of our work has been to internationalize our mission and our line of work. And for that, we have really in the last 20 years have been pretty much everywhere. The Institute used to do some conferences in the UK and in Ireland, but since I arrived, I think that we expanded it to other places, including the Spanish-speaking world. As I mentioned, being

0: from Chile. I thought that maybe Argentina and Chile would be places that would be very, open to knowing more about Chester to open that area. So we did two very important. We have done many conferences in Argentina, but we did two very important conferences in 2005 and 6 in Buenos Aires, with the attendance of about 1,200 people, and were co-sponsored by then Archbishop Bergoglio, who is now Pope Francis. So that was really wonderful that he co-sponsored, and he was very agreeable to accept our work. And then, of course, we're thrilled now that he is the Pope. And after that, we went on to Chile. We have gone there a number of times, and we went to a number various cities, and have spoken at universities, of certain institutions, schools. So it has been wide. We have been from, probably about 6 or 7 cities at different times, and it is always very well received. In South America, we have also been to Colombia and to Brazil and Uruguay. So we certainly have the opportunity to go to more places, but we also, due to the pandemic, we did not travel very much. But it is we see how important Chesterton is in the Spanish-speaking world. And also, I would like to include Spain, although it's not South America, but it is a Spanish-speaking world, that the Chestertonian community there is thriving. And we have that, as the Chesterton knowledge around the world grows, so does our review and our work. So we have published special issues in different languages. It's mostly in Spanish, where we have publish 8 issues. I'd like to finish in the ninth volume now, the beginning of next year. And that's something that Father Boyd was very proud of to be able to have. And that's something that we certainly want to continue. So our international work is very wide. And we have also published special issues in Italian, Portuguese, and French.
1: Oh, it's certainly a range of international contacts that you have made, and I think you also, or the Father Boyd was also at one point in Croatia, I think. Tell us a little bit about your background with regard to Croatia, and then if you have a reflection about that conference.
0: Croatia was very special for Father Boyd. They had one first conference in the early 80s. That was a very big conference, and he had always wanted to return. So in 2019, we did have another conference in Croatia. I must disclose that I'm also a Croatian citizen, so that being in Croatia is very important, and to see the Croatian Chestertonian community grow there it gives me great happiness. So we worked with a Catholic University of Zagreb for a conference, and it was very well attended. Dermot Quinn, who is a professor of history here at Seton Hall, was also a speaker, and they're very active at the moment. There's young people who are really getting to know, and older people are rediscovering Chesterton. Chesterton is also being published in Croatian. Some translations of some of his books are being done, so that is very important. But for Father Boyd, Croatia and Poland, which are like in this general area, were two countries that he thought that were important to him, and also because Poland was very important to Chesterton. So we have also held conferences there. But Croatia was, especially the first conference, it was something that really had an impact in our work. Most unfortunately, for the second conference in Croatia in 2019, he was not able to attend. And I

0: This time we're hoping to be able to travel there again, hopefully next year, as we have been invited by the university to return.
1: Wonderful, and I wish you a great success in these areas of the work with Mother Boyd and Dr. Quinn on the Chesterton Review. And you mentioned also the Lonergan Review, which celebrates the work of Father Bernard Lonergan, a Canadian Jesuit who taught in Rome for many years and whose influence has been increasing over the decades with regard to the great synthesis that Father Lonergan developed in regard to interdisciplinary studies, we might say.
0: Yes, and it's amazing that to think that the Lonergan Institute will be celebrating its 18th anniversary this year. It's 18 years ago in 2006 when Senior Leedy, who was a great Lonergan scholar who studied with Bernard Lonergan, founded the institute, and it's insane. It continues to grow. We have a new director. Father Monsignor Leedy has retired, but there is a new director there that at the moment we continue with the publication of the review, and they also organize Lonergan lectures. So, and there is a visiting professor as well from Italy. So that's another institute that has devoted a lot of time, effort, resources to introduce Lonergan to new generations as well.
1: And so well, Bernard Lonergan's work then was focused on theology, obviously, as a professor in the Gregorian University in Rome. But he also had developed very early in his career, developed an interest in economics and disciplines which should have a theological

0: influence
1: I
0: in the
1: think they're,
0: background, as it were.
1: yeah, they do. Theology and economics and education, and I think that's why I think being at Seton Hall University, that having the Bernard Lonergan Institute is just, it's a perfect place for that, for to develop that and to continue to develop as the institute has been over the last almost 18 years.
0: And of
1: So.
0: course, Father Lonergan is being celebrated through the work of Monsignor Liddy, and
1: Exactly.
0: now his successor, Dr. Jonathan Heaps.
1: Exactly.
0: So we have a continuity there. Monsignor Liddy is still very active with us here at Seton Hall,
1: Very
0: and
1: much so. Mm-hmm.
0: we look forward to continuing in that spirit of
1: Exactly.
0: international and interdisciplinary studies.
1: It's very important to continue the work and that they started, that they envisioned, because it's very important, especially in an institution like Seton Hall University that is devoted to teaching, to forming young people to for as adults, and the work that both institutes do, I think they really are very important to that, as well as the faculty development, to have them bring them aware of Lonerganian, thought as far as, as well as Chestertonian thought. So it's very good. It's wonderful to be here.
0: And so we appreciate all your work for Seton Hall, but Ms. Grabois, you have another interest that has certainly been very profound, and a lengthy interest in the work of Miss Gabriela Mistral. No, she may not be known to many of our listeners, but tell us a little bit about her and your work to promote her contributions too.
1: Yeah, thank you. I think I'm in, I always I'm very grateful to when I think about it, I really I am surrounded by three great thinkers and writers, Chesterton, Lonergan, and of course Mistral, in my life, that they're part of my daily life in different ways. I am from Chile. I was born there. Gabriela Mistral was a Chilean woman who became in 1945 the very first Latin American person, man or woman, to receive the Nobel Prize in Literature. Up until now, she is the only woman who has received that high honor from the Swedish Academy. She was someone who, growing up in Chile, you always knew of Mistral because of her work in education, especially to start to begin. She was someone who grew up. She was born in a poor family, in a fractured family where the father leaves the home when she's 3 years old, with in very difficult circumstances. She lived with her mother and with her half sister, which is 15 years older than her. And her, she was someone who's very shy. Who, in a society then, when she was born in 1889, she was someone who was born in a rural location, far away from everything, in the middle of the mountains, with no money, no position, no prospects that you would think that someone in that position would have. She only had up to a fourth grade education. Her sister, who was a teacher, she lived in the schoolhouse and she learned a few things there. Then she went to school, but when she was 13, she was in a fourth or fifth grade, and she was wrongly accused of having stolen some school supplies, and she was expelled. She never again went back to be to school, to a regular school, but she became an auto she really taught herself. She had great interest in books.

0: And as a matter of fact, at that time when she was expelled from school, the director said that they could not really spend any money in educating her because she would not amount to anything. And the only thing that she would be able to do was to have a job of service, which meant to work for a family as a servant. Well, Mistral, you know, had already had this great interest in reading and writing, and she was like, I'm not going to do that. I'm going to continue to study. And she continued to study to the point that when she was 15, she was hired to be a teacher in another rural area. And she took that job because the sister had gotten married and she needed to support her mother. And she went to and she started teaching at 15, and she would teach children and mostly adults. And she started a night school because people in that time, most of them did not know how to read and write. And she was an avid reader. She read everything and anything that came near her. And she had the fortune of meeting a man who had a great library. And he had the vision of seeing in her this intellectual interest, and he allowed her to have access to his library to read any book she wished, and she did. So considering someone from such humble, difficult beginnings, then she continued to be a teacher in different places. When she wanted to attend school, like a normal school where the normal teacher, the primary school teachers, they did not allow her in because she had already begun to write essays for local newspapers advocating women's education and, you know, the human rights and the rights of children, rights of advocating in general for the human beings. And the person at the university or at the normal school that saw her application, they said that she could not be, they would not accept her because her writings on behalf of those in need were considered to be socialist. So she was not able to get a teaching degree. She continued on, and a few years later, she was able to take an exam to prove that she knew, and they gave her a degree. So from then on, she always wrote, and you know, it's kind of like it's a very difficult life. But she continued on, and in 1945, she was recognized with a Nobel Prize, and she was a diplomat. She was by then by 1945, she was a diplomat as well. So it's a great story, and inspirational story. And she's someone who is very well known, and actually who had a very big role in the foundation of UNICEF as well.
1: The United Nations, UNICEF, United Nations
0: Correct.
1: Education.
0: Yes. In 1948, UNICEF asked her to write an appeal for children in need. And that was 1938. And she wrote this letter. It's called Appeal for a Child. And it's a beautiful letter where she says basic of what she says how people should do it is how UNICEF took that idea. So put your hand in your pocket and give it to the box that they're asking you money for. Don't ask who it goes to, but it's going to go to a child that needs it. It doesn't matter where this child is from. So based on that concept of that letter, that was like the basis for the way UNICEF kind of like decided to make their annual appeal for children work, and then became UNICEF.
1: Very good. And Gabrielle Mistral wrote a number of poems, of course, which we'll discuss in another occasion. But I'd like to draw attention, as you have shared with me, the teacher's prayer that Gabriella Mistral wrote. And so maybe you could share that with us, please.
0: Sure, the Teacher's Prayer is a very well-known what they call poetry in

0: In by the time 1919 comes around, she had already had experience teaching in various cities in Chile and in different circumstances. And from very early on, through this writing that I'm going to read just a couple of little paragraphs, she not only knows, but she understands the important and the crucial role of a teacher. So this is how she, this is her plead to God for her to be a teacher, to a good teacher. It's entitled The Teacher's Prayer. Lord, you who taught, forgive me that I teach. Forgive me that I bear the name of a teacher, the name you bore on earth. Grant me such devoted love for my school that not even beauty's flame will detract from my faithful tenderness. Master, make my fervor long-lasting and my disillusion brief. Uproot from me this impure desire for justice that still troubles me, the petty protest that rises up from within me when I'm hurt. Let not the incomprehension of others trouble me, or the forgetfulness of those I have taught sadden me. This is just a first little three paragraphs, but she wants to be successful in molding the pupils into a, what she calls a perfect poem.
1: Her inspiration is presented in poetic form, and so she reflects on the inadequacy, we might say, of people aspiring to be a teacher compared with Jesus, the teacher in the translation that St. John Gospel gives us of the word rabbi. I think that's what she's echoing in the prayer that begins with that comparison of our human limitations with the ideal of the teacher who is personified in the Christian understanding of Jesus as the great guide.
0: When she says, grant that I may be successful in molding one of my pupils into a perfect poem, and let me leave with her my deepest felt melody that she may sing for you when my lips shall sing no more.
1: That's beautiful, that one passes on the heritage of a long tradition of faith into the fabric of daily life, but then recognizing that we are, all of us, limited in our own lifespan, but we hope to lay a foundation for the continuity of God's wisdom coming into daily life. So, Ms. Grabois, I wish to thank you very much for joining me today, and I hope we'll have another opportunity to share, as your work is certainly wide-ranging and challenging. And so I thank you for joining me, and we invite our listeners to with us again next Sunday for the Kinship of Catholics and Jews.
0: Thank you very much.
1: Well, thank you. Thank you, Gloria.
2: 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My name is AJ Rager, and alongside me is Maggie Fournier, Caitlin Barrar, and Christine Franco. Another weekly edition of Pirate Report here on WSOU. We cover pop culture, sports, local news, all around Northern New Jersey, New York area. So let's get started off here. How's everyone doing today?
3: I'm doing pretty good. A little tired, but you know, pretty good overall.
4: Yeah, I'm doing good as well. Definitely a little tired. First couple of weeks of school starting to get to me, but doing good.
5: I'm doing well. Excited to be back on Pirate Report. I haven't been on in a few weeks, but I'm really excited to dive in.
2: Yeah, I know. I haven't been on Pirate Report. I think it was on once in the summer. I haven't been on it in a few months or so. So it's definitely been a minute. But, you know,

0: got a lot to get to tonight. I'm definitely kind of with y'all. It's first few weeks of school have been pretty tiring, but you know, WSU has been really busy. We've been kind of holding it down. So, but that being said, we're just gonna get right on into it here. I know Maggie, you got a local story to talk about dealing with the Newark airport. So if you want to give us the rundown on that.
1: Yeah. So Monday morning, bright and early at 9:40 a.m., the primary and backup data lines out of a Philly-based facility controlling Newark Airport. The Newark Airport radar and communication failed, and the backup also failed because it was inadvertently cut by railroad workers. So the airport was entirely shut down from 9:40 a.m. until 5:20 p.m. when the issue was resolved. There were no flights in or out, and that in turn influenced planes and flights landing at LaGuardia, JFK, and Philadelphia International Airport. Now, this has been an issue that's been going on for a while. There were already a series of radar outages last spring that led to a bunch of cancellations at Newark Airport. And there was the outage on Monday, and then there's been outages in Dallas and Minneapolis as well that were just, there was an outage in Dallas in September and an outage in Minneapolis last month, and they halted and diverted flights in the Dallas area and also the entirety of the Midwest, because Minneapolis is one of the biggest airports out there. This has been a string of issues that are related to the overall issues with the FAA. And the FAA has been having some troubles for a while, ever since the deadliest U.S. plane crash last year, when the American Airlines flight collided with the Army Black Hawk over the Potomac last year. And so since that plane crash, the FAA had been given $12.5 million from Congress, but there's been issues with the actual administration itself and the way it's run. So this money that was given to help turn over a lot of equipment for the FAA and a lot of the people working there and how it's organized hasn't been used very well. So the issue that happened on Monday, the initial switch that controls the primary data line failed. So when they went to use the backup, and it had been inadvertently cut, they were also not able to use that, which is what caused all the issues on Monday. And so the FAA has the money that is needed to replace the failing equipment, like the switch that initially broke, but they don't use it because there's been issues with the administration and issues with the internal policies in the FAA that have led to improper distribution of money. And you know, there's just been a lot of issues that have caused flight cancellations and diversions and issues online. And it's just been a lot of flight issues. And it specifically was a really big deal Monday because the airport was one of the biggest airports on the East Coast, was shut down for so long. So there were flights that were being rerouted to Philadelphia and LaGuardia and JFK. And there were flights that were being canceled or delayed over there because they had to let other planes that were supposed to land at Newark land there. I know there were also issues at Boston Logan Airport with some of this. So it's been an ongoing issue with the FAA, and it kind of came to a head and a little bit of an explosion on Monday at Newark. So that's been interesting, to say the least.
0: Yeah, I think that's, well, first of all, I think that's a really interesting story. I feel like there's almost like every month, there's another like issue happening at EWR. I know I've had my fair share of issues there as well. But the fact that I think like the FAA tying into it, that not only like the primary communication system failed, but the backup did too, because of, you know, all those, the construction and kind of the backups that and the kind of mismanaged funds and what you were talking about, you know, it's just a bigger issue. And it's, you know, Newark Airport's news, right? Yeah, like you said, it's like arguably one of the busiest airports on the East Coast, along with LaGuardia, JFK. So the fact that you leave it shut down the entire day, like, I don't know, it just halts everything. It's, I don't know, just another issue out of EWR. I feel like I've covered a lot on Pirate Report about EWR and just kind of the issues they have. But yeah, this is, to me, it just seems like another issue that comes up every couple months with them. So, 9:40 a.m. to 5:20, I mean, that's the entire day, more than 600 flights canceled, in and out of Newark. So, yeah, that definitely sucks. I haven't flown in a while. I'll be honest, I haven't flown since earlier this year, but that's definitely a

0: major concern. I guess Christine and Caitlin, what do you think about that?
1: I will say, I saw this, I don't know if you saw this, AJ, but all the Eagles fans coming back from Tennessee, they were stuck at the Tennessee airport because of this and weren't able to get back to Philly until, I believe, thinking of like Monday night. So that was a thing. And yeah, and I know how many problems, you know, Newark Airport and all these, the busiest airports really on this side of the coast, like you said, how many problems they've had recently. I was reading up on this yesterday too. It's just, it's kind of crazy and how many people were stuck. I know I had family over the weekend who their flight was massively delayed and they were stuck at the airport for like 12 hours. So yeah, it's pretty bad. I hope something like this doesn't happen again, but it seems like you said, we kind of deal with this stuff. You see this stuff happening, you know, every couple months.
2: Yeah, Caitlin, I agree, especially with what you said about some of your family members being delayed, like, and staying there for 12 hours. Like, the whole, like, delay and to get the problem fixed took, like, literally almost a workday, like, 9 to 5. But Borders, like, couldn't actually get on their plane for way longer than that, obviously, because after the problem got fixed, they had to wait for, like, everything to update before they could even get a flight to where they had to go. And like you said, like, a lot of events were happening, and especially, like, the Northeast. I feel like we're a hub for, like, so many events and game, especially sports games as well. So I saw that the UN General Assembly was happening in New York when this problem was happening. So a lot of international travelers and leaders were like, this was their experience using the United States transportation system. And it's like just very unfortunate that this had to happen. Yeah, I wish, like, I have seen, like, so many, like, transportation news happening recently about just a bunch of delays and, like, how everything is going wrong. And it was very interesting to me how one airport's, like, communication system had a problem, and that just caused a domino effect across, like, the entire Northeast. And we saw, like, over 600 flights were canceled at Newark, like, alone. And so I could only imagine all the other states surrounding us, how backed up they were. And it's just like an insane mess. I'm surprised that they were only stuck for 12 hours.
0: That's such a good point. I feel like with the UN General Assembly too, and just like, that's their perception of, you know, not only just in the Northeast, like American transportation, and American airports, but like as a whole, like I think America generally, like if you look on the world stage, it's behind Europe mostly. And I would say most of Asia too, when it comes to public transportation, like that's where they really strive. Like, you know, America is very car dependent. So not to get too sidetracked, but like that to me is like when you have world leaders in New York City and that's their perception of what U.S. transportation is, and with the, you know, and with the problems with the airports too, it's just like, it just creates a bad breath, which you know, maybe true, right? America is very car dependent, and we don't have, I mean, New York might be the only exception where, one of the few exceptions where you don't really need a car to get around. But still, I think that definitely leaves a bad rep, and having the UN General Assembly there and all these other events that are happening, in the Northeast where the majority of the country lives there versus, you know, other areas as well. So, I think that's something to point out, but again, I think, Maggie, that's a very, I don't have anything else to add to that, but I think that was a pretty good first story there. So now we're going to go over to Caitlin. Caitlin, you got some talk about the WNBA playoffs that are happening in, I think, just a few weeks here as we get into October. So break down what that's looking like for us. What are the teams involved, and what should we expect?
1: Yeah, so the WNBA regular season ends tomorrow, September 24th. The first games of the playoffs begin this Sunday, the 27th, and they're all eight teams. There are eight teams that have clinched, and seven of the seedings are still up for grabs. So the Lynx clinched the number one seed last night, after they lost to the Fever, and that was a big thing. They pulled their starters. But luckily for them, the Golden State Valkyries, who currently hold the second seed, lost to the Portland Fire. So the Lynx have now clinched the number one seed heading into the playoffs this weekend.

0: And there's some stories along with them. Olivia Miles, arguably, one of the best rookies that WNBA has ever seen, is dealing with a calf injury. So that's something. But the other seven teams that have clinched, the Golden State Valkyries, like I mentioned, Las Vegas Aces currently hold third, Atlanta Dream, Indiana Fever, Washington Mystics, New York Liberty, and the Dallas Wings. So tomorrow, a lot of games are going to be very big and very big factors. In deciding them, there's a couple tiebreakers. And how this kind of works is the better head-to-head record, better winning percentage, things like that are kind of, what they're going to look for tomorrow as the games kind of finish up, wrap up in the league. The top four teams in the playoffs receive home court advantage in the first round. So right now, that is currently the Lynx, Valkyries, and Aces being the only teams that have clinched home court advantage. So they cannot fall. The Valkyries and Aces cannot fall further than two or three or four. The Dream can secure home court advantage with a win over the Liberty tonight, so it's Wednesday, or if Indiana loses tomorrow. So yeah, there's just a lot of seeding going on, but the first semifinals game after the beginning of the first round starts on October 4th. So a lot to look forward to for the WNBA playoffs. A lot of talk whether the Aces will kind of repeat, or if the Lynx will finally, go all the way. Like I mentioned, though, there's some injury issues with Olivia Miles there. The kind of upstart that the Valkyries have in their second or third season in the league. And people keep an eye on the Dream, what they've been doing. So there's a lot of storylines here. Another one is, a lot of these players went to the World Cup and, how they're kind of meshing back with their teams as, they were just gone for 2 weeks out in Germany, I think it was. But yeah, that's pretty much kind of what I have. That's what the playoff picture is looking like. A lot of big stars. So it's very exciting. It's going to be a very good playoffs, but kind of what are your guys' thoughts? Do you guys have any finals predictions? Who do you think is going to be in it? I'm thinking it's finally the Lynx's year, as long as Olivia Miles kind of steered away from a really altering injury.
1: Yeah, I'll add. I definitely do think Minnesota is clearly the favorite. I would pull up the stats. I haven't looked at the stats of the WNBA in a minute. It was before the World Cup. I started World Cup. Yeah, the Women's World Cup. I went and checked on it, and they were doing well. But I kind of with the Aces and kind of what they've been doing the past few years was they've kind of been dominating. So I thought they might have a chance too. But they locked up the three seed right now. Yeah, I'll say like Olivia Miles, like that's someone who's definitely caught my attention. Like I remember when she was at TCU and like people knew like she was good. But I don't think anyone really expected her to come in and have the impact she's had for the Lynx right away. Golden State's been really surprising too. I know it was like a recent expansion team. I believe this is her second year. So but still I feel like they've been doing really well. That's kind of been an interesting team to kind of watch too. And then some of the teams have struggled too. Like I don't know what's going on with the Liberty. I know they've won the Commissioner's Cup, but I don't think they haven't been doing as well. They're kind of like I think they clinched a playoff spot, but they aren't. They're like what? I'm trying to pull up the record right now. They're 26 and 17, 6-4 in their last 10. But yeah, I'll say if I had to pick a team to win it all though, I think yeah, although Caitlin to say it's Minnesota's year, I'm gonna go with the Aces just because they've been there before. Obviously Asia Wilson is kind of been dominating this league for a while. I think Indiana's still a dark horse. Washington could be a dark horse. But I think I see Vegas. I think I see Vegas taking it again. But then that's just my take. Yeah, but I remember the WNBA playoffs starting real soon. So I'm also hyped for NBA preseasons coming up too. I'm hyped for that too. But WNBA playoffs, I'm gonna take the Aces to win it all. And the postseason for the WNBA.
2: Yeah, I mean, I'm stoked for the WNBA playoffs. I'm personally a big Liberty fan, so I'm just a little confused on what's been going on with them, but that's not necessarily what we're here to talk about. But I think that I have to say, with the Lynx, you know, it is a little bit concerning with that calf injury.

0: injury, and I think there is a chance for Olivia Miles to come back. Like, I'm not all that worried about it, but I think, it would be significant, if not detrimental, to them if they don't have her. And I think, I mean, for me, Olivia Miles has been really fascinating to watch because, and I don't know if this is just because my house is a very big UConn women's basketball fan, but like going into the draft this year, like I felt like all eyes were on Izzy Fudd. So like seeing Olivia Miles kind of come out and like really dominate with the Lynx has been just amazing to watch. But if I had to pick a team, I'm gonna be controversial. I think I'd have to go with the Valkyries. I don't know. Like, I think they could come from behind and kind of like, I don't know. I think they could come from behind and take it. Like, I know it's a big talk between the Aces and the Lynx. Like, they're definitely the two most upfront powerhouse teams right now. But I think the Valkyries have a kind of like overall team connection that like maybe not necessarily. I'm not saying it's 100% going to be them, but I think they do have a fairly good chance to come out and kind of secretly, not secretly, but like come from behind and kind of take it from out from underneath the Aces and the Lynx. And I think that could be really interesting to watch. But I don't know. I'm excited for the playoffs. This is like one of my favorite times of year, so I'm stoked.
1: I'm not like much of a sports person, but I feel like whenever I see like headlines and clips from the WNBA, it's mostly surrounding Caitlin Clark. And I know like she was really involved with getting them that FIBA World Cup win. So she's kind of coming off of that international success. So I'm excited to see like what headlines and kind of attention she brings to the WNBA. Like, I know her commercial success is just keeps and keeps and keeps on growing. And seeing that Olivia Miles just beat her record, I hope that she has as much success, especially commercially, as Caitlin Clark. So I don't know, something I could keep my eye on. Maybe I'll get into it this season.
2: Yeah,

0: as Caitlin Clark. So I don't know, something I could keep my eye on. Maybe I'll get into it this season.
1: Yeah, I'm definitely, I've been tuning in more to the WNBA, that I'll say, this summer than what it was in years past, just because of, like, there was a lot of, stuff going around with it. I think it's obviously just been growing in popularity. One question I want to throw out there, see if anyone has any opinion on, is because I know they just got rid of the commissioner, just stepped down. I guess I'll ask Caitlin, Maggie, Christine, if you want to hop into, you can have an opinion. Who do you think should be the new commissioner of the WNBA?
2: That's tough. I've seen a lot of people. I think I actually saw like Michelle Obama as like a high having high odds to be. I don't know. I forget the list I saw. I think it should be. I feel like it should be kind of like a former player, someone who understands what all the women on these teams go through and what they work hard to do and to give the WNBA this bigger following that they have gained in the last 5 or 6 years. I think they need someone who can kind of stand up for them in a better light and understands them a lot more than I think Kathleen Engelbert ever could have. If you don't know anything about her, she was not a very good commissioner for the WNBA at all. I think there's more to be said from I don't know, someone who has played the game and can probably bring them even a step even further and maybe get them into bigger NBA arenas and get more TV ratings and things like that. Because there's still a way to go, and I think somebody like that could do it.
3: Yeah, I mean, I won't lie, I haven't been like super up to date on what's been going on with the commissioner thing for the WNBA. Like, I know we got rid of the old one and she wasn't very good, and that's about the extent of my knowledge for that. But I really do have to agree with you, Caitlin. I think if we're looking for someone new in the running, I think it should be someone who's played and understands what it is like to play in the WNBA, what's required of the players, and how to best benefit them. Because at the end of the day, the only person who's truly going to understand what it's like to be a WNBA player is a WNBA player. And I think they stand to gain the most from someone who understands them. So I'm just gonna agree with you, Caitlin. I think the next commissioner needs to be someone who understands the players a little bit better.
1: That's what I kind of what I've been seeing too, is it needs to, whatever, whoever they pick, it needs to be a former player, who does understand, like, what these, like both you said, like what the players go through, and can push the league forward in a positive way. I think when you play, it's just, you get to be a better understanding of what, like, how the league operates and what they need to do. I think it just makes it, like, just having something to relate to the players too, I think, is important. So, yeah, I just wanted to throw that question in there because I knew that was something I was seeing online a lot. With WNBA. But with that, I think we'll go on to our third and final topic of the day. Christine, I know you did some stuff about, did some research on Dancing with the Stars. Want to update us a bit on that? I'll just be quite honest and frank, I don't watch it, so I'm not going to have much of an opinion on this, but please inform me, take it away.
0: Yes, I'm so excited to talk about this topic, especially because I couldn't be a part of this conversation the last time we talked about it. So I'm guessing the last time that we reported on Dancing with the Stars, it was more surrounding like probably controversies around the pairings, because that was when like all the partnerships got released. But now we are officially just finished week two, and one of the biggest controversies was in a double elimination during the first week. The past few seasons, they waited until week two just so the celebrities could at least get like a second dance in to show some kind of improvement. But this time, they did one day for all the male stars and then one day for all the female stars. And both of the eliminations were the brand new pros. So a lot of people thought that they should have gotten more of a chance, especially because just because you're a beautiful dancer on the show doesn't mean that you can succeed like very well out of right off the bat as a pro, because a lot of it is about working with other personalities and people who have no experience and teaching them in such a short period of time. So I personally feel like

0: they should have gotten to that second week just so the new pros could get that feedback and kind of work on what they have. And both of the new pros were given kind of the Nepo people, like Adele, the new pro that they vetted from the competition show over the summer. She got Connor Leavitt, who is Whitney Leavitt's husband from The Secret Lives of Mormon Wives. He had my vote, but apparently that meant nothing because he got eliminated first night. And Haley, who was on Troop before, she's actually one of the pros' niece, which is very interesting. She got Brooks Nader's younger sister, who she competed before, and they're famous from their like reality show based around their family. So that was like, they were like, oh, the producers are kind of like just trying to get them out off bat. And then this week, Giada De Laurentiis got eliminated. She's like a famous celebrity cook, celebrity chef. People were kind of expecting this because she just didn't do very well. And it kind of seemed like her and her partner had some tension. Another thing that I found interesting, I saw a lot of controversy about Guillermo's being part of the show because a lot of people thought this was going to be like a repeat of Andy Richter from last season. He just didn't move around very much and like kind of didn't, he was older, so he couldn't execute choreography as well as some of the other celebrities that were on the show, but he was kept in the competition a very long time just because he just had a very big fan base and people wanted, like, adored him and wanted him to be in the show. And a lot of people this season like did not want that to happen with Guillermo, but I found it interesting because now a lot of people are on Guillermo's side because he's actually improving as a dancer. He did a Paso Doble last episode, and I fear he ate. Like, he did very well, and he got all fours from all of the judges, and he was in the bottom three again. So a lot of people were like, this is crazy because you guys kept Andy in so long, but now that we have an older celebrity that's actually improving in the show, he's being underscored when we should be basing it off of improvement. So those are kind of some of the controversies that have been happening recently. I would love to hear your guys' thoughts.
1: Maggie, you got it. You can go first.
2: I mean,
1: I don't really have much to comment on, so I'd love if you take it away.
2: I mean, me personally, I am Team Guillermo. Like, the whole point of Dancing with the Stars is that this celebrity starts out, like, not great, and, like, you know, they work on it throughout the season and they get better, and the whole point is improvement. And exactly like you said, I think Guillermo did improve. And, you know, he is older, so you have to cut him a little bit of slack, and you kind of have to take it with a grain of salt. Like, he's not going to be able to do all the moves that, like, Julia Stiles can do, because there's a huge age gap. But he, like you said, he is improving, and I think that's a huge difference from Andy last season, because I was firmly anti-Andy last season as well, because he just kind of didn't improve. He was stagnant, but people liked him because he was funny or whatever. But I think Guillermo is not only funny, but he's also improving. And I think that's reason enough why he should stay longer, because the point of Dancing with the Stars is not bringing in all these people who are super talented already and having them compete. That's not the point. If I wanted to watch that, I would watch like a dance competition. But I don't want to watch that. I want to watch celebrities who don't really know what they're doing get better. And I think that's exactly what Guillermo is doing. And you're right, he did eat. He looked fabulous, and I loved watching it. Anyway, that's my two cents. I am firmly Team Guillermo.
3: I'm not gonna lie, I don't watch the show either, but my roommate does, so I've been hearing about it for the last 2 weeks or whatever that's been going on. I want Amber Glenn to win just because I love her from the Olympics in the winter. I don't know what's going on, but my whole thing with it, from what I've been explained, and especially like the thing with because I was explaining the Guillermo thing, I feel like to me, like, the fan vote holds too much of, like, holds a little too much power, because people just be picking the people they like instead of the people who actually do the best dances, I feel like, and I feel like that's just not the point of it. The point is to pick the person who is the best dancer,

0: Maybe that's a hot take. I don't know. I'm just not a big fan of like fan votes for things in general holding a lot of power. But yeah, I hope Amber Glenn wins.
1: Kaylin, if I, I have my very limited knowledge of it, and I was literally just explaining, you guys explain this to me now is like really the first time I really got it explained to me. I just don't watch the show. I guess I want Amber Glenn to win. But I think I kind of agree with like how the fan voting, maybe that does hold a bit too much weight in it, but that's really all I can say. Christine, you got any last thoughts you want to share on that?
2: No, I just want to let you know that even though I disagree with you guys, that is a very like common take to have. That was like one of the main takes that people had last season because Andy went so far and like people that were very talented went home before him just because people adored him and voted him to keep going. But yeah, I feel like that's the whole point of the show is to like it's Dancing with the Stars. It's not like who is the best technical director. Director, who is the best technical dancer of all the celebrities? Because a lot of celebrities have theater and like dance background. It's like about keeping like loving your being a fan and like loving celebrity and like kind of fan culture. So, yeah, that's my two cents on the situation, but that's all I have.
1: All right. If I guess that's gonna wrap it up then. We covered everything we need to cover. Thank you for tuning in to another edition of Pirate Report here on 89.5 FM WSOU. 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

0: Good afternoon, cousins, and welcome to the Stan Kazakowski Happy Monday Night Polka Party. It's the 27th day of September. The year is 2026, and it's the 26th Sunday of Ordinary Time.
1: Mm-hmm.
0: We'll be with you for the next 2 hours to entertain, interpret, and inform. And as always, our show is dedicated to those in the hospitals, the nursing homes, the shut-ins. For those of you who aren't feeling too good, hopefully we'll bring a smile to your face. For everybody else, get up and do a polka once around the kitchen table.
1: Dzień dobry Państwu, witam wszystkich bardzo serdecznie i zapraszam do dwugodzinnej audycji pod tytułem WSOU Polka Party, nadawanej dla Was z Uniwersytetu Seton Hall w South Orange, New Jersey, w każdą niedzielę od 12 do 2 po południu. 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

0: We start our show off with the GBs and the Jersey Shore Obedek.
1: Like Polka.
0: Polka.
1: Obedek will be later.
0: I know. I just come back. Well, we had our dinner dance at our Middlesex
1: yesterday.
0: County last night.
1: Oh, so you are a little bit having hangover.
0: No hangover, just a little tired. But we had a beautiful time. I'll tell you about it later. But
1: okay.
0: I'd like to welcome all those listening to us over the internet. As you know, we can be heard worldwide by logging on to www.wsou.net, clicking on the Listen Now button, and as long as it's Sundays between the hours of noon and 2 New Jersey time, we could be heard wherever you are. Mm-hmm. 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
1: That's true.
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1: Gonna go back to the Jubies. Now I wonder if this is an old song that I remember from my youth. Blue, Blue Day? I feel like running away.

0: That was good.
1: Oh, yes.
0: Let's do another one by the GBs.
1: Okay, and this one is for the lovers.
0: Kiss me,
1: Kiss me, поцелуй мне.

0: That was good. That was good. Guess what time it is?
1: It's obedic time.
0: For all our heavenly obedic lovers, Anna and Marilyn and Marisha, Irene, Barbara, Genya, and all those others, angels up there like obedics.
1: Mm-hmm.
0: And then our earthly angels, Jacek, Wojciech, Diane, and all, everyone who loves an obedic.
1: It's dla tych wszystkich, którzy lubią tańczyć oberka.
0: Definitely. The GBs and the melody of kisses, obedic.

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1: That was very wonderful. Wesoły Ludwik. Is that Happy Louie?
0: Happy Louie.
1: Okay, and this is...
0: Przyszła
1: do kościoła. Going to church.
0: Yeah, she came to the church.
1: That, I was there.

0: Okay, tak gra dla was Wesoły Ludwik.
1: Do you have another one by him?
0: Yes. This one is for our...
1: our friends in Clifton.
0: Wallington.
1: Mm-hmm.
0: Passaic.
1: All our gurali.
0: Dla wszystkich gurali. 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

0: proszę Państwa, gra Wesoły Ludwik I jego orkiestra.
1: Now this one I could read. This is Happy Louie. And this is for everyone in the state of New Jersey. It's the Garden State Obedek.
0: Dla wszystkich mieszkańców stanu New Jersey, ponieważ stan New Jersey nazywany jest Garden State.

0: That was a nice one and short one.
1: Ooh. Eddie,
0: did you get a lot of rain last night?
1: We did get rain last night. I think
0: the
1: I'm
0: nor'easter.
1: Yeah, I

0: this is, we have this wind this morning. I was coming down the church steps, and I had to hold on to the banister.
1: Oh.
0: And it's like, okay, if I turn sideways, maybe it's going to, I'm not blocking it as much, but it was a little bit scary.
1: Okay, fortunately, we are far away from the New Jersey shore, but I feel sorry for all those victims who got flooded last night when the high tide came.
0: Oh, yeah, the pictures of Elizabeth.
1: Yes, Elizabeth, Edgewater, New Jersey, Bergman,
0: Sea Island, everything close to the shore.
1: Seaside Heights, all the cities, even

0: hopefully it's gonna go away soon, and till tomorrow is gonna get better. Actually, in North Jersey, it's tapped raining in the morning, so I had a like little bit window. I could drive, you know, without the rain until Bloomfield on the Garrison Parkway started raining again. You don't have to go anywhere, stay home and listen to our polka.
1: I had drizzle most of the way here, but from what I understand, we may get more rain tonight and tomorrow.
0: Yeah, because it's circling, you know.
1: And then maybe Tuesday will be a better day, but they're predicting that. But again, they're predicting New York City. Mm-hmm. They're not predicting New Jersey.
0: Okay. Well, anyway, let's go now to Eddie Blasonche.
1: Mm-hmm. And this is Just in Case.
0: And I would like to dedicate this one to our Ellie Havrick, who might be listening to us in Florida.

0: Tak, dla Państwa Eddie Blazonczyk and the Versatones.
1: That was good. Can we do another couple by him?
0: Of course.
1: And this one's At the Mill.
0: Koło Młyna?
1: Okay.
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0: 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And it's called...
1: Pretty Polish Blue Eyes.

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2: Mm-hmm.
1: Okay, let's go now to Eddie Skinger.
3: And you're going to send this out to Gosha?
1: Why not?
3: It's called My Girl Polka.
1: All right.

0: 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Dutch below, Eddie Skinner.
1: I'm so glad that she is your girl. She's a wonderful person.
0: Mm-hmm. And she's cooking dinner right now.
1: Oh, good. Hopefully it's going to be something nice and warm. Because it's kind of chilly outside. Mm-hmm. Let's stick with Eddie. And this one's From Me to You, Polka.
0: Really? Thank you. From me to you as well.
1: Thank you.

0: Okay.
1: Morobetex?
0: Morobetex, of course, but we didn't remind our listeners our phone number and the email address. Maybe okay. Somebody would like to contact us. 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
1: Our phone number here is 973-761-9768. And Jacek and I are both here today. We will both not be here next week.
0: We have our 89... That's great.
1: Yeah, our show will still go
0: yeah,
1: on.
0: Yeah, I'm recording it.
1: Thanks God to Jacek and the miracle of computers and everything. But if you want to talk to us live, you got to do it today or in 2 weeks. Again, 973-761-9768. 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
0: Jeśli chcielibyście Państwo skontaktować się z nami drogą elektroniczną, nasz e-mail jest bardzo prosty, jako jeden wyraz wsoupolkaparty@gmail.com. wsoupolkaparty@gmail.com. Let's go back to the music.
1: Eddie Skinner, and I'm telling you, Obedek.
0: Mm-hmm.

0: Fino Berek. Mm-hmm. Okay, and let's go now to...
1: Steve Adamczyk?
0: Of course.
1: And let's do this for Ellie and for Debbie. I understand they're listening to us and FaceTiming.
0: They are listening to us and they're FaceTiming, so they're talking to each other.
1: Oh, that's wonderful.
0: I'm wondering if...

0: probably heard the song we played before for her, just because Polka.
1: She probably did. But this one for you and Debbie. Do you remember, Ellie, when we used to sit here and sway back and forth to the music? We miss you, Ellie.

0: Oh yes, when every band can play it.
1: When my sister Lillian was dancing, competing in the Harvest Moon Ball.
0: Okay.
1: I believe this is the one they played. Her and Alfie Ferdick. The two of them danced, and they had a wonderful time. But it was the ballroom polka.
0: Let's listen.

0: Tak, proszę Państwa, grał Steve Adamczyk i jego orkiestra.
1: Okay, I've never heard this one before.
0: You never heard that? But we, you know why? Because sometimes happen that when our listeners send it to us, those checks are lying somewhere in the office.
1: Yes, Henry Gregory, I'm still looking for yours. And as soon as I hear more information, I will get you a letter out. I've had two different groups looking for yours, but...
0: Let's listen to Cash My Check, Obedek.
1: Cash My Check, Obedek. Yeah, this is for all our listeners.
0: Whose checks were not cashed.

0: It is our objective to reach the sick and the ill, the homebound and the bedridden, and the infirm and hospitalized, the handicapped, the incapacitated, the distressed, those who are terminally ill, others who are despairing, disabled, those recovering from their ailments, patients and guests in nursing homes, those in the shut-ins, the hungry, and the crippled, and the blind, and the lonely. These are the people that we're trying to reach every week, and we would be most grateful if those of us who are well would visit them, give them a call, send them a note, tell them you're thinking about them, especially during this time of the year.
1: Any time of the year.
2: That's true. Just let somebody know that you're there and you care about them.
1: And just do something for them.
2: Yeah, and even when you're walking down the street, if someone looks at you, smile, it makes their day turn around to a better day. And if you send a friend or a relative a little note or even a text, it makes them feel so much better that they are cared about.
1: And especially in this kind of weather, you know, like it's depressing, you know, that Northeastern, it's like... gosh, I had a headache yesterday because of the pressure, the difference of the pressure dropping down, et cetera, et cetera. And a little bit chit-chat with your friends, like I did yesterday with Peter and other friends, makes brightened up that day, even if it's raining out there.
2: Oh, definitely, definitely.
1: But remember, of our elderly, pamiętajcie o naszych starszych sąsiadach, przyjaciołach, znajomych, jeśli tylko wybieracie się gdzieś do pozakupy, pamiętajcie też o nich, zadzwońcie, zapytajcie się, czegoś nie potrzebują, bo chyba nie chcecie, żeby w taką pogodę ktoś starszy wyjeżdżał na drogę i jechał po coś, bo mu brakuje czegoś w domu. 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
1: 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We're going to go to the Honky Hoppers right now.
0: Okay.
1: Tell me you love me.
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0: Okay. 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
0: Słuchacie Państwo audycji WSOU Polka Party, nadawanej dla Was co niedzielę od 12 do 2 po południu czasu nowojorskiego na częstotliwości 89,5 FM w metropolii nowojorskiej, jak również w wersji cyfrowej poprzez naszą stronę internetową www.wsou.net.
1: 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And we're going to go back to the Honky Hoppers.
0: Mm-hmm.
1: And Annie's Polka for all the Annies out there.
0: Dla wszystkich Pań o pięknym imieniu Ania, następna Polka.

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1: We're going to...
0: One more song by them.
1: And this is going out to all of the polka band leaders out there.
0: Oh, yes, definitely.

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I'd like to dedicate the next song to somebody who is listening back in Poland. In Poland dla państwa Kazimiery i Stanisławy Twardowskich. 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

0: Well, let's have a little bit of community news.
1: Oh, very little, unfortunately. The Bayway Polish Club and the Polish Cultural Foundation jointly present Polish American Heritage Dance on Sunday, October the 18th, featuring the Eddie Foreman Orchestra. He is an IPA Hall of Famer inductee in 2006. Doors open at 1. 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As you know, it's easily reached from the Garden State Parkway, exit 135. Really great Polish kitchen, cash bar, no BYOB or BYOF. Credit cards are not accepted. If you'd like to get in contact with anybody, please go to their link at baywaypolishclub.club. Once again, their website is baywaypolishclub.club. And looking into the future, November 15th, Dennis Polinsky and the Maestro Men, and then December 13th, the Polka Family.
0: A to może ja po polsku. 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

0: 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Anything else?
1: That's it for now.
0: Okay, let's go back to the music then.
1: And stick pillow with the fiddling around polka.

0: Okay, we have, I believe, one more community news.
1: Yes, we do.
0: We would like to congratulate to one of our famous musicians.
1: One of our famous band leaders, that's right. There was a road renaming ceremony. Maple Avenue in
0: Florida,
1: New York, is now Jimmy Sturr Drive. This happened on September 26th at 1 p.m. It's Maple and Bridge Streets in Florida. So congratulations, Jimmy. Mm-hmm. I know that you are very, very proud. I know we are proud of you.
0: Oh, yeah, and we love your music.
1: Mm-hmm. So congratulations to you and having a road named after you.
0: And let's listen to Jimmy Sturr from his latest recording.
1: It's a small world.
0: Yes, to jest mały świat.

Okej, that was Jimmy Star Orchestra. 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

0: Okay, and now it's time for our religious portion of the show.
1: This is when we turn our thoughts heavenly. And we have two beautiful hymns today, one by Anna Nuzzo and the other by John Stanky. The first, As I Kneel Before You, and the second, Let There Be Peace on Earth.

0: To była nasza religijna część programu.
1: Two beautiful, beautiful songs. Can we go back to Dick Pillar right now?
0: Sure.
1: And this one's Fiddling Around.

0: Okay.
1: Now, we heard from Marie Costa, and she's saying, mark your calendar. Staten Island is preparing for a beautiful presentation celebrating 90 years of our committee, along with the nation's 250th anniversary. Come join us as we commemorate these two milestones and celebrate our thriving Polish community. This is going to take place next Sunday, October 4th, for the 2026 Pulaski Day Parade. They're going to have buses leaving from St. Stankowska Church, 108 York Avenue in Staten Island. Going to have breakfast and dinner, but you have to RSVP, and I'm going to say to Mariusz, 347-286-3515. 347-286-3515. And for all of their former Marshals, Miss Polonias, and Junior Miss Polonias, please wear your sashes and join us for this beautiful 90th anniversary float.
0: And Jubilee dances will be there too.
1: Yep. And the Staten Island contingent held the first Pulaski Day Parade back in 1936. The following year, the parade was held on Fifth Avenue in New York City. So there's a lot of stuff to do.
0: Thank you, Marie.
1: Go there. Do it.

0: Gra dla Państwa Lenny Gomułka and Chicago Push.
1: I'm going to go another one by him.
0: Yes.
1: And slowing it down because we're getting towards the end of the show. We're getting tired. Mm-hmm. And this is Mother, Dearest Mother Waltz.

0: Jeśli chcielibyście Państwo do nas napisać drogą tradycyjną poprzez pocztę, możecie adresować swoje listy, kartki pocztowe WSOU Polka Party 400 South Orange Avenue, South Orange, New Jersey 07079. Jeszcze raz powtórzę, WSOU Polka Party 400 South Orange Avenue, South Orange, New Jersey 07079.
1: That's right, our address, if you'd like to send us something in the mail.

0: It's WSOU Polka Party, care of Seton Hall University, 400 South Orange Avenue, South Orange, New Jersey, 07079. Once again, WSOU Polka Party, care of Seton Hall University, 400 South Orange Avenue, South Orange, New Jersey, 07079.
1: A przed Państwem, Eddie Biegaj.
2: Zielony Mosteczek is a song about a beautiful setting with a babbling brook and a green bridge over that brook. A young man meets a beautiful young lady there. She promises kisses for him in spring, summer, and fall. He finally realizes she's not gonna do anything, so he goes out and finds himself two other ladies at will.

0: Tak, proszę Państwa, śpiewa Eddie Biegaj. 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
1: Niesławia Wiatrzka.
0: Szła. She was walking.
1: Szła dzieweczka. Good for her.

0: Well, if our Ellie was here, she would say, że garek na ścianie pokazuje, że czas się już pożegnać na dzisiaj.
1: 2 hours go by so quickly when we're having so much fun. And before you know it, it's time for us to say do widzenia. Say a prayer for all those in the hospitals and the nursing homes. They need our prayers, but especially pray for the people serving our country, no matter where they happen to be. Pray for the world. Pray for good weather next Sunday here in New York City for the 89th Pulaski Day Parade. Jacek will be at the reviewing stand. I will be third from the end, so if you're going to wait for me, take a seat because I'm going to be really, really late. Remember, Jesus loves you. Jezu ufam tobie.

0: And one more thing, back on Thursday, there was a tragedy in my hometown, Jarosław, in Poland, and Podkarpacie. There was a murder. One of our priests got killed, the other one was seriously injured, the third person is also injured, and two other one minor injured. That's a horrible story. It's all over on the Polish news. I don't know if any broadcasters here in the United States mentioned that, but it's a tragedy. So keep those victims and their families in prayer too. 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
1: Most Holy Virgin, Mother of God, Mother of all nations, whose image of Tzeus Jehovah Shrine bears scars by hostile hands, through your intercession obtained from your divine Son peace through truth and justice for the beleaguered people of the world. Queen of Peace, replace their despair by hope, dissension by love, darkness by the light of Christ. Despise not our petition, O Queen of the Universe, but in your mercy keep under your protection their heritage of the rights of man and true freedom. O Clement, O Loving, O Sweet Virgin Mary, Amen. Our Lady of Tzeus, Jehovah, please pray for us.

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We come to you live each and every Sunday between 2 and 4 p.m., bringing to you the songs and music of Armenia along with news, views, interviews, and community announcements. We welcome the arrival of the fall season, which will officially begin on Wednesday, September 23rd. We can already feel the cooler temperatures and notice the days growing shorter. Here in New Jersey, we are fortunate to experience all four seasons, and each one brings its own beauty, character, and challenges. Fall in particular brings a special feeling of change and celebration. When we think of fall, our minds naturally turn to Halloween, colorful leaves, pumpkins, and of course, Thanksgiving weekend. The stores are already decorated with Halloween displays, and pumpkins can be seen everywhere, reminding us that the season of cozy gatherings and festive traditions is here. Whatever season you enjoy most, we hope you welcome fall with an open heart and appreciate all that it has to offer. Take time to enjoy the changing colors, the crisp air, the warmth of family and friends, and the simple pleasures of everyday life. From all of us at the Armenian Radio Hour of New Jersey, happy fall. May this beautiful season bring you warmth and happiness, good health, and many wonderful moments. We are ready for our journey into the Armenian world with songs and music of Armenia, with news, views, and interviews. I am Kayla Bajikagian, glad to be here along with Vartan Abdo. I hope you can stay with us until 4 p.m. and enjoy all we have for you. Enjoy the program.

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This week, on September 21st, Armenia celebrated the 35th anniversary of its independence. 35 years ago, on September 21st, 1991, the people of Armenia voted overwhelmingly in a referendum to establish an independent, democratic state outside the Soviet Union. That vote was more than a political act. It was an expression of a centuries-old Armenian dream, to live freely, securely, and with the ability to shape our own future. As Armenians around the world marked Independence Day, Prime Minister Nikol Pashinyan emphasized the importance of peace, development, and the relationship between Armenia and its worldwide diaspora. The United Nations General Assembly held its 81st session, General Debate, in New York beginning September 22nd, bringing world leaders and representatives together at a critical moment for international cooperation. But in

migration, and enormous sacrifice. Yet through all of these trials, Armenians preserved their identity, culture, language, faith, and connection to their homeland. Today we have something previous generations could only dream about, an independent Republic of Armenia. That independence gives us a responsibility. We must continue building a country where young Armenians can see their future, not only in Los Angeles, Paris, Moscow, Beirut, Buenos Aires, or New York, but also in Yerevan, Gyumri, Vanadzor, and throughout Armenia. We must invest in education, modern schools, technology, entrepreneurship, healthcare, infrastructure, and economic opportunity. We must create an environment where young people can study, work, raise families, and build businesses in Armenia. We must care for the elderly, support wounded soldiers and their families, and make sure that no citizen feels forgotten. And the diaspora has an important role to play. The diaspora is not separate from Armenia, and Armenia is not separate from the diaspora. They are connected by history, culture, family, and a common future. The growing number of young Armenians who visit Armenia through internships, educational programs, cultural exchanges, and volunteer initiatives offers reason for hope. Some come as visitors and leave thinking about returning to work, invest, study, or even settle in Armenia. That connection can become one of the great strengths of the Armenian people. We do not need to agree on everything. Armenians, like every other people, have political, social, and personal differences. But disagreement should not prevent us from working towards a common goal. A peaceful Armenia, a democratic Armenia, a prosperous Armenia, and an Armenia where its citizens can build meaningful lives. There is much work ahead. Independence is not something we celebrate once a year, then put away. Independence is something we build every day, through education, honest work, responsible citizenship, investment, creativity, service, and participation in our communities. One day, perhaps Armenians in New York will gather on Fifth Avenue for a great celebration of Armenian independence, with concerts, families, young people, and a parade proudly carrying the Armenian flag. When that day comes, I hope each of us will be able to say, I did what I could. I helped build Armenia. I helped strengthen my community. I helped connect the diaspora to the homeland. I helped create better opportunities for the next generation. For generations, Armenians dreamed of an independent Armenia. In 1991, that dream became a political reality. Now the responsibility belongs to us. Let us not simply inherit that dream. Let us build on it, let us strengthen it, and let us leave the next generation an Armenia that is more peaceful, more prosperous, more democratic, and full of opportunity. Happy 35th Independence Day, Armenia. May the coming years bring better days to Armenia and to Armenians everywhere.

0: We now go to the news in English, brought to us by Florence Avakian.
1: My news report for Sunday, September 27, 2026, begins with news from the United Nations in New York, where dozens of world leaders descended on the United Nations General Assembly to give their 15 minutes or more talk to the world. They included U.S. President Trump, Iranian President Pezeshkian, French Foreign Minister Macron,

and more than 100 others. There was a massive walkout of diplomats when Israeli leader Netanyahu spoke. On Thursday, Prime Minister Nikol Pashinyan had his turn at the podium. He began by praising Trump for the peace that he apparently legislated between Armenia and Azerbaijan, as well as the trip route established from Nakhichevan, Armenia, to Azerbaijan. Pashinyan also praised his, quote, overwhelming, quote, victory in the June 7th elections. Most of the speech was about the proposed railway that he has proposed. He kept praising the peace between Armenia and Azerbaijan. He also spoke about the growing relationship with Turkey. He made a very light mention of the dozens of Armenian prisoners in Azerbaijan and the more than 120,000 Armenians that have now been forced out of Artsakh and are in Armenia and other places. There was no mention by him about the destruction of Armenian churches, monasteries, khachkars, cemeteries, and treasures in occupied Artsakh. During Pashinyan's speech before the United Nations General Assembly, which was translated into English, the United Nations General Assembly Hall was sparsely attended by diplomats. Accompanying Pashinyan to New York and the United States was Foreign Minister Ararat Mirzoyan, who himself voiced many of Pashinyan's foreign policies in conferences that he had during the week they were here. Azerbaijan has reported that the Trump administration is trying to turn the United States brokered route from Nakhichevan through Armenia to Azerbaijan into a transport corridor connecting Central Asia and the South Caucasus with Western markets into a great investment opportunity for American companies. Officials and executives from more than 40 companies gathered in New York on September 23rd to discuss the next steps for the Trump route for international peace and prosperity, called TRIP, a main piece into a greater regional trade and agreement that has become a steel, asphalt, and mainly United States investment. Armenian press has reported that Armenian exports to the European Union have risen by 70%. Azerbaijan has reported that a close political ally of Pashinyan, who is well known as Alan Simonyan, said that Turkey is not a threat to Armenia's security. This is after Pashinyan repeated on September 17th that Russia, whose troops have guarded Armenia for decades, that Pashinyan will not object if Russia takes itself out and its troops out of Armenia. JAM News has reported there is a crisis between Armenia

and Azerbaijan now, driven by regional and global reasons, mostly over borders and cultural heritage. Azerbaijan reports that Pashinyan government officials and lawyers walked out of a parliamentary meeting in Yerevan on Wednesday because of the presence of representatives of the Karabakh exiled leadership. The meeting had to do with discussions of socioeconomic and other problems facing Artsakh refugees in Armenia. This is Florence Avakian in a pre-recorded report on Saturday evening from New York for the Armenian radio program.

Aish New Jersey Hagagan Radio Jomne, Utsuna Porching FM Ivara, Tursa is the South Origin Mitch Pavagan Hovga, Derev Nergatapin, Yev Aish North Eastern Nanagu Sank Aisteren Herana, Garde Michevara, Yev Ait Pesa New Jersey Ota, Ailo Ternargan, Amena Metzteshvaru Chunervor and Kaisoreras, Aistola, Yev Aisagan Yerkerov, Gusank Ter Ota Vili Baizarana, Yev Inchuche Ter Ora La Paris.

You are listening to the Armenian Radio Hour of New Jersey. On Sunday, November 22nd at 1 p.m., Armenian singer-songwriter Lilit Pipoyan will perform at St. Mary Armenian Church of Livingston to Fayon Hall. Donations are $40 per person. For tickets and more information, contact the church office at 973-533-9794. Also, Lilit Pipoyan will perform in New York City on November 25th at the National Opera Center of New York City. For more details, check Armenian Interests newsletter. Born into an artistic family in Yerevan, Lilit Pipoyan began her musical education at an early age. After pursuing architecture and earning a PhD in the theory and history of Armenian architecture, she returned to her first passion, music, and developed a distinctive artistic language of her own. Pipoyan is one of the most distinctive voices in contemporary Armenian music. Her work moves beyond traditional boundaries, bringing together Armenian poetry, folklore, medieval secular songs, and contemporary musical arrangements. Her compositions breathe new life into centuries-old Armenian melodies, sometimes reconstructing or creating new melodies where the originals have been lost. Guitar, piano, and a rich variety of string instruments come together to create a sound that is deeply rooted in Armenian heritage, while remaining distinctly contemporary. For decades, Lilit Pipoyan has performed for audiences around the world, bringing her unique interpretation of Armenian music to renowned concert halls and cultural stages internationally. Experience an afternoon of Armenian music, poetry, and storytelling with Lilit Pipoyan at Student Mary Armenian Church, Tufayon Hall, on November 22nd at 1 p.m. Here is two songs from Lilit Pipoyan.

You are tuned in to the Armenian Radio Hour of New Jersey. If you enjoyed those two songs we just played, Lilit Pipoyan will perform at St. Mary Armenian Church of Livingston, Tufayan Hall, on Sunday, November 22nd at 1 p.m. Donations are $40 per person. She will also perform in New York City on November 25th at the National Opera Center of New York City. For more details, check Armenian Interests newsletter. Let me go.

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We welcome the fall season and dedicate the next song to all our listeners, wishing you all a happy fall season.

You are listening to the Armenian Radio Hour of New Jersey. We are in our 48th year of service to the community. We now go to the community announcements. If you want us to read your nonprofit organization's announcement free of charge, kindly send us a few lines a couple weeks in advance so we may serve you better. More details about the events we announce can be found in our Armenian Interests newsletter.

The Women's Guild of St. Mary Armenian Church in Livingston, New Jersey will be holding its annual Tricky Tray dinner on October 14th at Il Tulipano, located in Cedar Grove, New Jersey. Please save the date. Details to follow.

The Armenian Missionary Association of America will host its 107th annual meeting banquet on Saturday, October 17th, 2026, at 6 p.m. at the Teaneck Marriott at Glen Point, Teaneck, New Jersey. The banquet is co-chaired by Lucina Anilian and Anita Buchakjian, two distinguished individuals, Reverend Dr. Vahan Tutkian and Norhan Helvajian, will be honored, and Zulu Trio will provide a musical selection.

The Cultural Committee of St. Gregory the Enlightener Armenian Church, White Plains, New York, will be hosting professor, historian, and cookbook author Mari Firkatyan on Sunday, October 18th at 12:30 p.m. This will be a hands-on event suitable for all ages.

0: The three chapters of ARS of New Jersey, Agnuni, Bergen, Armenuhi, and Shaka will be hosting an unforgettable night, featuring French-Armenian singer Hagop coming to New Jersey for the first time. Enjoy an evening of music, delicious Armenian mez, and special performance by Hamaskayin Nairi Dance Ensemble. The event takes place Saturday, October 24th at 7 p.m. at St. Vartanants Armenian Church in Ridgefield, New Jersey, and admission is $85, and children 12 and under is $40.
1: On Sunday, November 22nd at 1 p.m., Armenian singer-songwriter Lilit Pipoyan will perform at St. Mary Armenian Church of Livingston to Fayon Hall. Donations are $40 per person. For tickets and more information, contact the church office at 973-533-9794. Also, Lilit Pipoyan will perform in New York City on November 25th at the National Opera Center of New York City. For more details, check Armenian Interests newsletter.
0: The 23rd Annual Children of Armenia Fund Holiday Gala Honoring Heritage and Building Tomorrow will be held in New York City's Shiprani 25 Broadway, New York City.
1: January 16th to the 23rd are the dates for the Armenian Heritage Cruise, which will begin in Miami and take you to Honduras, Mexico, and Bahamas. Armenian musicians and dancers will provide entertainment. For more information, check the flyer in Armenian Interests.
0: Save the date, April 10th, 2027, when Hovnanyan School will celebrate its 50th anniversary. Details will follow.
1: Also, save the date for Shushi Dance Ensemble 35th anniversary, to be celebrated at the prestigious New Jersey Performing Arts Center on Saturday, November 6th, 2027.

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We hope you enjoyed what we presented here on the radio. We hope you can also join us next Sunday from 2 to 4 p.m., and we wish you a happy and productive week.

أهلا وسهلا. Once again, we welcome you to join us on the Arab Caravan. This program is brought to you every Sunday afternoon from 4 to 6 p.m. on 89.5 FM through WSCU at Seton Hall University. This program founded by Jean Abaji and Baher Sharawi in 1975. This is Hoda Ismail, your host for this afternoon. If you have any special occasion tonight, please give us a call at 973-761-9768.

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1: College. Those guys from Seton Hall were 7 feet tall, some of them. Took an academic leave anyway.

0: Welcome into another edition of Empire Sports Talk. My name is David Martino, here joined with Liam Page and Tyler Centeno. How are you guys doing on this rainy and dreary Sunday?
1: Fantabulous. The weather outside is frightful, but the football on TV is delightful. I can never get enough on Sunday of the NFL, so the weather outside never gets my mood down.
2: I really like that. I really like that delightful part, you know, getting the mood, you know. We're getting to the autumn, fall season, you know. October's around the corner. I really like that. But, yeah, it's a good day, a little rainy, but, you know, it'll shine another day.
0: That's all right. Getting right into it, we're going to go on to just straight NFL talk. Now, I really wanted to start out with the Giants just because they're one of the teams that I more so thought would just go on a straight losing streak. After they lost Jaxson Dart and after Malik Nabers was more so not hurt but shaken up last week against the Rams. I mean, seeing that win against the Titans today, again, I'm going to take it with a grain of salt. It's the Titans. But, I mean, they showed grit. They showed that they can adjust to another quarterback on the helm with Jameis Winston. I mean, you really can't ask much more. And Cam Scadabu came really into the game with

0: confidence and rushed for almost 100 yards, if not more, right?
1: No.
0: No?
1: It's 60.
0: Well, it looked like he ran a lot more. You know,
1: He ran a lot. He got a lot of catches, so that helped his total yards. So that might have put him over. His all-purpose was exactly 100, so there's your 100.
0: Okay.
1: But 60 on the ground, he was definitely a very serviceable back today. He split field with Najee Harris, who had 52 on the afternoon. But, you know, this doesn't bode a lot of confidence in the Giants. They didn't get in the end zone once, and Jameis Winston looks fine, you know, but I mean, it looks like I'm already getting hissed at. So we'll hear more from Tyler in just a second. But he's fine enough to win games against bad teams like the Titans. I mean, the Titans at the end literally shot themselves in the foot with a meatball sub to Holland. But at the end of the day, a win's a win. I wish I could have said that about my Seahawks, but they somehow managed to choke that one to Mariota. And, you know, you'll take it as a team that is desperate for wins and desperate for some sort of comfortability with the new system under Jameis Winston.
2: A little side note, go Niners, sorry. Christian McCaffrey literally just scored a touchdown, just going to say that. But, yeah, Cam Scataboo looked like he did a lot. Did you guys see his helmet, the decal coming off? That is so funny because that's just like, eludes his play style. Like, that's just what he is. He just head down, running through him. And Jameis Winston, you said he did good, right?
0: Yes.
1: I said he was serviceable.
2: He was serviceable, sure, but did you see him run into? He literally tackled Scataboo.
0: That play almost, I looked over to my stepdad and I goes, that really sums up the Giants season right now.
2: Yeah, exactly. I looked, and then the camera just pans to Jim Harbaugh like we're in the Office episode. Oh, it was so funny. He was just looking in complete disbelief. It was so funny.
0: I mean, I can't say I blame him.
2: I mean, yeah, I mean, you're Jackson. I mean, he's had such a fun year so far, and we're only in week three, right?
0: Mm-hmm.
2: I mean, Jackson Dart goes down. Neighbors is always kind of hurt, you know?
0: True.
2: It's just like, when's he going to catch a break? But, you know, I'm not a big Giants guy, so.
0: Whoa.
2: I'm sorry. You're not going to like me. It's okay. But I think they'll be okay with Jameis. I mean, they got the win today. I mean, only field goals, mm-hmm. no touchdowns. That's notable. That's not positive. I think the Titans could have easily won this game, but you know, they shot themselves in the foot, like Liam said.
0: Mm-hmm.
2: But I think that really just wraps this game up. I mean, they won because it was bad weather, I guess you could put that. I mean, it was just not a great day in general for them, but they got the win.
0: I mean, more so maybe not bad weather, because Cam Ward was slinging it through the air for a good amount of the game, because the Giants really got a hold of the ground game. I mean, for the Giants, of course, through the air, they were not as successful as they were to hope. But, like I said before, with the ground game being held up, that really put a damper on the plans for the Titans to come in. Two coaches that were head coaches in MetLife Stadium at one point in time last year, Robert Saleh and Brian Daboll, both came into the Giants, or their past teams, the Giants' house and the Jets' house, depending on what day of the week it is. And just really couldn't get it done, and really showed flashes of what really were their problems last year and all the years that they were in New York. I mean, it seemed like Daboll was running the same plays behind the line of scrimmage passes, which are notably not going to work for him. They just have not worked for him. And it seemed like Saleh's defense just couldn't catch a break on the Giants. It really couldn't.
1: I mean, yeah, you look at this Titans offense, and it's pretty poor head to toe. I mean, you've got your hopefully franchise wide receiver Carnell Tate starting to become the guy in Tennessee, and I think that'll definitely help with the connections going forward. But at the end of the day, Cam Ward is really a guy that needs a few more years to develop. Mm-hmm. I would have loved to see, as soon as he was drafted, I was like, I'm so sad that he went to the Titans, not because it's a bad organization, but because they're going to start him day one.
0: Yep.
1: And I don't think that was the way to go with Cam Ward. I said, also in the next breath, I said, Cam Ward is the most ready for the NFL. He's not going to do well on day one, though.
2: Yeah, I agree with that. But I think Cam Ward is going to need some time, like you said. But I think we could see him in like a Bryce Young, taking a couple years, like a Josh Allen. Give them those couple years to actually develop in. The Bills fan shook his head a little bit there. But I think you give him that time to develop and actually get a team around him, he might, you know, translate to NFL way better than what he's doing right now. But he's still good, you know?
0: I'm going to put good in air quotes here
2: okay
0: at

0: for those of you listening, you can't see it, but in the studio, I put air quotes around it. You just, I wouldn't say he's good right now. He's okay. I wouldn't say he's awful. He's certainly not ready, like you guys said. I think what they should have done was what the Raiders are currently doing with Fernando Mendoza. Put a vet quarterback, like a Kirk Cousins, in front of him to teach him the ropes and to say, here's the kind of pass you should make. Here's the kind of pass you should not make. Here are the plays you should make. Here are the ones you shouldn't make. And the kind of things that a NFL-level quarterback does and the kind a college quarterback does and what's going to set you guys, the two of them, apart. Because in my mind, if you perform awesome in college and it doesn't translate to the NFL, I'm not going to say, oh, well, he was great in college. He should have been great in the league, because they're two very different things. You get guys that have been in the league for, you know, almost 10, 11, 12 years, depending on the position. And then you get guys in college that are in college for, what, almost 6 or 7 years? Not to do the hand motion there. But, I mean, Cam Ward, I don't think he's ready. But I think with that being said, I think everything on the Titans and the Giants has been said that needs to be said. Right, guys?
1: I guess the only thing I would say is bring in a vet to also give him a little drive. You know, Kirk Chains really sparked the quarterback room in the Falcons when he went over there for a couple of years. It really put the into the head of Penix that he's not that guy, and if he's not playing at that level, then he can certainly be replaced. And I think Cam needs that a little bit more, because right now he has it on his shoulders and in his mind that he's the only guy that Tennessee is going to go with for the next 5-6 years. And I'd love to see that mentality change a little bit to, I need to be good in the next 2 years.
0: See, my thing is, though, with what the Falcons said and Michael Penix, I believe he came into the league and he had a leg injury already, if I'm not mistaken, right? He was drafted with a leg injury?
1: It's something minor. Something he was working a little through, but it wasn't big.
0: And the crazy thing was, they already signed, again, Kirk Cousins to, like, what was it, like a 4-year, $280 million deal or something in that ballpark?
2: Yeah.
0: Everyone was like, including myself, what are you doing? You just signed this guy for all this money. You're going to take on all this dead cap when you eventually cut him or trade him. I don't see it being a smart move. And again, it wasn't, because, what, not even 3 years later, they have Tua with in that quarterback room, which, let's be honest with ourselves, isn't really too much competition for Michael Penix. So then that just leaves the quarterback room for the Falcons in more of a limbo of just mid.
2: Cooper Rush, baby.
0: Oh boy, Cooper Rush. He's another one that just can't get a grip on the game. But
1: Penix didn't look terrible this last Thursday, but that was against the Packers, so grain of salt, I guess.
0: Who have looked awful in their first three games, winning one against the Jets. Speaking of the Jets, that's a perfect segue. We're going to talk about the Jets game against the Lions today. Now, I didn't watch the game, but looking at the score bugs on the side that were flipping through during the Giant game and the Buffalo game, I saw that the Jets were keeping it close with the Lions for a little bit, and then the Lions got away, and then the Jets started coming back, and then the Lions just took the rug out and just pulled the game away from them.
1: Yeah, here's the story of the day. Lions defense cannot close out games. They managed to get a last possession stand against the Jets and a last play stand against the Saints. Those are their only two wins, and it has just looked very hard from the defensive side of the Lions, and it's just been those big Nash plays. There was one to Kenyon Sadiq, and there was another to Garrett Wilson, they look like wonders, but it was also Geno putting it in a spot where only his guys could go out and get it, so good on him for that. You know, I'm definitely in the wrong here, but I've seen flashes of good quarterback play from Geno Smith when he's unafraid. That's come with some bad quarterback play as well, but when the good outweighs the bad and the defense doesn't capitalize on his bad play, like what happened today, you can see him put up good offensive numbers for whatever team he's on. But on the offensive side for the Lions, you know, they were able to get it done when they needed it most. There was a chance for a goal line stop for the Jets, and Jahmyr Gibbs walked all over them twice. Shout out Jahmyr Gibbs. He is the only thing keeping me alive in fantasy this week, putting up good numbers.
0: He always puts up good numbers.
1: But for the rest of this Jets team, it's about consistency. You know, when those plays that work for them work, it looks like a team that can compete with just about any

0: the other team in the league, and when it doesn't, they look absolutely poverty. And this game should not be a good reflection of how good this offense was, because the Lions defense is very bad.
1: Yes, speaking of the Lions defense and the kind of damage they did on the Jets, two key players for the Jets got hurt today later in the game. Breece Hall suffering a thigh injury in the early stages of the fourth quarter, and Garrett Wilson left late also in the fourth quarter after being sandwiched between two defenders on the final drive. I mean, if these guys cannot be healthy for at least, maybe not next week, but the week after, that's the season for the Jets. I really think, because the offense runs through these two players, of course, excluding Geno Smith, the quarterback, because the ball always runs through the quarterback. But if these two can't get it together and get healthy for these next couple of weeks, maybe not next week again, like I said, that's the season for the Jets, and the Jets just got to write it off as another Jet season. I mean, another poverty season in the books.
2: Yeah, I agree. I mean, Geno's look great. I mean, especially in this game, 31 mm-hmm. for 37, 321 yards, three touchdowns. I mean, that's really good. Garrett Wilson with that catch touchdown, that was like not a touchdown at first. That was like, you know, what'd you say, miracle catch? Or what'd you say?
0: I don't think I said, maybe I said miraculous.
2: I don't think you said that.
0: Maybe I said
2: hero catch? What'd you say?
0: I don't remember what I said.
2: Something like that. But I was jumping out of seat, like, because it wasn't called a touchdown at first. I was like, yo, mm-hmm. throw the challenge flag. But, and Kenny Sadiq laying out for that, that was crazy. I think Sadiq's going to be really good. I do. But the Lions, they keep on having these tight games with teams that aren't supposed to be that good.
1: Mm-hmm.
2: Especially, I remember their run, what was it, where they were good like 2-3 years ago when they went to the NFC Championship versus the Niners and they lost?
1: Something like that. I don't necessarily
2: remember.
1: What's
2: the last time when the Niners went to the Super Bowl? 2-3 years ago? Something like that.
1: Went to the Super Bowl?
0: It's been a while. It's been over

0: 4 years now, yeah.
1: Four?
0: They were 22.
2: I think they went in 22 and then they went in 20, right? If I'm not mistaken.
0: Yeah.
1: That's when they lost.
2: With the Eagles team. Splitting up both of those years, the year before and then the year after they went.
0: Mm-hmm.
1: But yeah, anyway, the Lions, they just can't. I mean, they can close out games, but like barely against these teams that aren't supposed to be that good, like the Jets.
2: And that's their problem.
1: Exactly. The defense has not shown me anything positive. Mm-hmm. It's like my sister's a Lions fan, so like she watches these games, and I'm always like, they're not that good. Like, they put up big numbers because they have Jahmyr Gibbs. They have Amon Ra.
2: I was going to say, and Sun God.
1: So it's like, it's the offense producing, and this defense is really what's letting them down.
2: I mean, again, like you said, put the Lions against a team like Buffalo, and mind you, Buffalo got out to a miraculous start against the Lions, putting up 21-0 before the end of the first quarter, I believe, if I'm not mistaken. And they never looked back, and one thing that separates a good defense from a bad defense is you're able to make stops when it counts and allow your offense to come back in the game, to claw back into the contest to make a stand, to make a comeback. That didn't happen last week with the Lions defense, attributing to how bad they really are against a good team, a good offense, a good quarterback. But, I mean, it's a good win. I believe the Lions are 2-1 now with that win over with that win over New Orleans and, of course, the win over the Jets. Two teams with very, very suspect defenses at times and very good ones at times. Because you could get a team, you know, get teams that'll go 4-0 against the Jet and the Saints defense. I mean, look at what the Saints did last week to the Ravens. They picked Lamar Jackson off for the game-winning interception. I mean, and then you get and then you get drives where they just let up 20-yard, 30-yard chunk plays. I mean, it's very suspect to teams' defenses, and especially the Lions, which is the topic of conversation here. It's not something that's going to win you championships, and it's not something that's going to make you go very far in the playoffs and have your fan base, coaches, and of course, the head office very confident in your ability to win football games.
0: Yeah, no, I totally agree. But at the end of the day, they've come up with two big stops, one against the Jets and one against the Saints. So if that offense continues to produce the levels that it does, I like the Lions' chances at a deep playoff run. At the end of the day, a good defense is going to whoop that team. Mm-hmm. But that's going to be a very far out future in which this offense can certainly carry them to. But to address the Jets at hand, because this is Empire Sports talk, not Detroit talk, the Jets look like they can compete in this division, especially with the performance that New England put up today. I'm not sure that anyone would say that the Bills are not the obvious front runners for that division. And but there's definitely a case to be made for second place, whoever that may be. The Dolphins are pretty much a no contender. The Patriots look like they've completely collapsed. They look like, to bring in a baseball term here, we're going to say that they are this year's Mariners, a team that looked like they could go the distance last year and have currently shown that they are not even a good team this year.
2: Yep.
0: So the Jets certainly have a case for a miraculous wild card scenario in which they can pick up those games in the division, those four easy wins, and if they can, you know, fill up some holes when they play the Bills, like that'll be good competition and good playoff competition for what they are to expect. Mm-hmm. Maybe they get a win in the playoffs. You know, maybe they get a wild card win. I don't see them making it to the AFC Championship, and I hope that drought continues because it's funny. but this does look like a team that can get a playoff win.
2: I agree with that. Maybe not. Hold on, let me backtrack a little bit. I agree that the Jets can be a second place winner in the AFC East. Maybe not a playoff contender just yet. Maybe not just yet. If injuries continue to happen as they are for the Jets, they will not make the playoffs. They are now out, I believe, their starting running back. They're two starting wide receivers, which is already, we're going to say this, a death sentence for a lot of teams. And they really forget how to function without those key players. And Geno Smith is still suspect as of right now. He's had a good 3 weeks. I'm not going to say he hasn't. But still, there is a lot to be proven. It's only week three for the Jets and Geno Smith and his team. With that being said, though, the Jets, I like the term you used, the four easy wins. And I wanted to talk about that. The Jets can pick up easy wins throughout the season. If they can do that, they would not have a worry in the world

0: about becoming a second place team. You know, maybe go 8-9, 9-8, become a Steelers like team, to put it in more so the 50-50 NFL range of what people know. Become a Steelers like team, come second, you know, then you make the playoffs and then you fizzle out. I mean, I think that's what the Jets are at this current point.
1: Yeah, because I mean the AFC isn't all that stacked this year. I mean, you've got some heavy hitters that are going to win the division. Your Bills, your Chiefs, your Ravens. But other than that, I mean, who are the second place teams? Like the Raiders? Like, I mean, they're currently sitting at the top of the division, but you play out the rest of the season, you assume they're going to be second place in the division, if not maybe the Broncos. Like, one of those teams is not going to have enough wins to get in the playoffs, and the other is going to be a second place team with enough wins to get into the playoffs. And then who else? The Steelers, their offense has looked inept. The Bengals look like they could be a good team in that division as well, but I don't think they're as good as the Ravens. So, okay, so now we've attributed two slots away to the wild card, and there's still a third one out there. So I think there's a very real world where they slip in there, and I don't even want to talk about the AFC South, because other than the Jags, I don't like any of those teams.
0: That division or that conference is so closed up at this point with how the Jags are playing. They're playing lights out. Yeah. You know, I did say at the beginning of the season and the beginning or the end of last season when Buffalo ended their playoff run with a Trevor Lawrence coming back to form moment, that Trevor Lawrence was due for regression. I now see that I am at this current moment incorrect about that. They put belt to the Patriots. They've been confident in every game they've played this year. I have no reason to believe that they will not win their division. I have no reason to believe they will not. But I mean, Tyler.
2: Yeah, the Jaguars have looked great. My friend's brother is a Jaguars friend. He's over the moon. Trevor Lawrence has looked very good, especially in that first game. I mean, wowzers. Like, oh my. I was playing him in fantasy. I don't know how I won that week. I had Caleb. That's how I won. But he's out. That sucks. I'm like, I don't even want to talk about that. I have Bryce Young. He gave me 13. That's so off topic. But like, that just sucks. I'm about to lose this week. Anyway.
1: Do you know, like, every fan base? Because I feel like you've already touched on 3.
0: You know someone that likes every team.
2: I have a very big spread.
1: Apparently.
0: He's filling them out like a blotter.
1: Yeah. No. let's close out New York with the Bills. How about?
0: Let's go Buffalo. Big win for Buffalo today. You know, in the years past, specifically, I'm going to bring up the Texans game from last year. You have 5 turnovers. If you lose the turnoff battle, or the turnover battle, you lose the game. That's simple math, and that's what football has been about since forever. Buffalo broke that mold today and did something that they would not have done last year under Sean McDermott. They won a game despite losing the turnover battle, and this is the big one, their defense stepped up to make big plays in crunch time. Something, again, that would not have happened under Sean McDermott. Josh Allen had an awful, and I mean awful, with all caps, first half of the game, along with James Cook and along with Dalton Kincaid, with 2 fumbles amongst the 2 of them, and 2 interceptions and a fumble for Josh Allen. You do not win the Super Bowl that way. You get blown out in the first round of the playoffs like that. If this team is serious about winning the Super Bowl, and they are serious about making real ruptures in the AFC and proving the haters wrong about saying, Josh can't get it done, he needs help, he needs this, he needs that, this is the year to do it. And this team today proved that they have changed throughout the offseason. Joe Brady coming in as head coach has changed things. Jim Leonard coming in as defensive coordinator has changed things. Greg Rousseau has come in and become a force. I believe he had 3 sacks today. I mean, you ask any Buffalo Bill last year to have 3 sacks in a game, that's like, oh my, you can't do that.
2: He had 2.
0: Or he had 2. Still, though, you ask any Buffalo Bill to have 2 sacks today in a game last year, you say it can't be done. They'll never do it. Their defensive coordination is not that good. And with that being said, I'm going to turn it over to you guys instead of me just ranting about Buffalo.
1: I mean, you're touching all the right points. I will put a caveat on that 2 sacks, as those were the only 2 sacks in the game.
0: Hey, they happened.
1: But that, fair enough, you know.
2: It's better than nothing.
1: Yeah.
0: I should have corrected myself. Any one Buffalo Bill to have 2 sacks in a game.
1: Yeah, but I mean, there are definitely some holes in the defense that I saw today that I would love to see patched up in the future if they weren't playing If Man. That's Justin Herbert for those following along at home.
0: If Man and friends.
1: If they weren't playing

0: probably one of the most inept offenses out there. And if, you know, I mean, I guess to the Chargers' credit, they took away a lot of time for the Bills to figure themselves out. They took an 8-minute drive on the first drive of the second half, and
1: filled with I believe it was two or three false starts, I believe, from them.
0: Yeah, that was a long one. That was hard to get through.
1: Yeah,
0: but you know, I think this is more of a testament to the Chargers than the Bills. I mean, the Bills, like I said, they have some defensive holes I'd like to see shored up, mostly in the secondary, but also with just getting to the quarterback in general. Mm-hmm. You just played one of the worst offensive lines in the NFL, and you got 2 sacks on the day. The pressure game was all right at best, and yeah, I would have loved to see more than one interception on the day, because Herbert was just kind of slinging it around.
1: Well, to be fair, not to cut you off, they did have 2 interceptions, except one was called back on a defensive holding, I believe.
0: That's why they got the interception, was because of the holding. If I'm remembering the play by, I could be wrong, but I feel like it was a hold that turned into like a tip into an interception.
1: Something like that.
0: So, I mean, if you want to credit that to them, then go ahead, but that's that's nowhere near an interception in my book. But yeah, this ball was going all across the field. It was going side to side, and the Bills were like almost scared of Justin Herbert and the deep ball. And they really don't have a deep ball guy. They have a really versatile mid threat in Ladd McConkey. But other than that, you let Vidal walk all over you. You let Keaton Mitchell walk all over you. Trey Harris was the leading receiver, and I don't even know who that is.
1: I don't think anyone outside of Chargers fans do know who that is.
0: Quentin Johnson caught half of his passes today, which is probably a miracle.
1: It's a big one for him.
0: So, like, it was just a very weird feeling, because the defense, by all measures, got pretty smacked around. But it was the Chargers who, like the Jets, like the Titans, shot themselves more than the Bills did in that regard.
1: I said this to my mom earlier today when I was watching the game. When Buffalo had that string of, I believe it was either roughing the passer or false starts or some myriad of penalties and fouls, they could not stop getting in their own way. And at that point, when the Chargers had gone up 10-0 at the end of the first quarter, I was like, that's the game. They're not coming back. But, I mean, seeing James Cook tighten up on the ball, seeing Josh Allen take a little bit of a step back because he was having a rough day, and maybe be a little more conscious of where he was throwing the ball and who he was throwing the ball to, including that, I think it was a 37-yard pass to Keon Coleman, which was caught on the one, or somewhere close to that, which really turned the tide of the game. I mean, DJ Moore having the AC joint sprain, he didn't really look like he missed a step. I'm sure he played less snaps than he would have if he were healthy fully. But he still had he was still 6 for 10 and 67 yards. I mean, that's a pretty solid game from the wide receiver one. And other than that, the ball was really more so spread between James Cook and DJ Moore, Keon Coleman, Dalton Kincaid, you know, the usual suspects for Buffalo. And it just seemed like they really didn't, or more so the Chargers, they didn't really have an answer for the run game.
0: Absolutely not. I don't think you gave enough credit to James Cook. At one point, they were like, how many yards does James Cook has? And it was like 106. And they were like, I would not have expected that, because it was just like a slow ground and pound. But every now and then, he'd break one off. He got up to 154 on the day. Great. He was averaging 6.4 yards a carry. That was amazing. And the last thing I'll say about the Bills is, Josh Allen, please stop stealing all the touchdowns.
2: Please, James Cook is on my fantasy. Please,
0: I would love
2: stop.
0: If you spread the ball out just like a little bit. If DJ Moore would have gotten in the end zone, that would have certainly.

0: been like splendid. A guarantee for me. I also tried to put Dalton Kincaid because he's had explosive games. I went double tight end because I've got Trey McBride and Dalton Kincaid on my team. So I was like, I'm gonna jump in there and try ride that hype wave.
1: To be fair, Dalton Kincaid had an awesome first 2 weeks.
2: I can't
1: blame you for wanting to get in on that.
0: Because the other guys on my bench, I was looking at playing this week. It was Malik Nabers and Ladd McConkey, and I was like, I'm really low on the Chargers offense right now. I'll think about Ladd week to week, and then Malik Nabers with the new quarterback, who all the talking heads said start Malik Nabers anyways. Like he's
3: on my bench.
0: He's a first look guy. Like Jameis Winston loves going to his first look. They're playing one high coverage against him, but I faded him. Well, it wouldn't have changed all that.

0: Josh, please stop. Please. When they were at the one, I called it. Oh, he's going to QB sneak. He's going to do it. He's going to do it. And he did it.
1: I read something earlier today, and it was when you see Josh Allen at the one, you know it's not a play call. It's a it's inevitability. Mm-hmm. That, and that was, I thought that was the perfect way to describe it. I really
0: did. It's like their tush push.
1: Yes.
0: It's exactly what it is.
1: I've heard it said, and I like to say it as the Buffalo bobsled. Because like all the snow and all that kind of stuff. Fire. So I think that's all we have to say about the teams that are local somewhat for Buffalo. After a quick break, we will be back to talk about more so NFL in general, Patrick Mahomes, Kenneth Walker, and all else sports. 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
1: Welcome back to Empire Sports Talk. My name is David Martino, joined here with Liam Page and Tyler Centeno. After talking about the somewhat local teams in the Jets, the Giants, and the Buffalo Bills here on Empire Sports Talk, we will be talking about more so the NFL in general. Guys, I mean, I really want to talk about Patrick Mahomes and really what he's been doing, how he's come back from really just being injured, even though some people, I'm saying, I'd never seen a person come back from a torn Achilles in 9 months. I've never seen that before and play at the caliber that he is playing and not a slow start. Do you guys got any opinions on that?
10: I mean, yeah, he's a good quarterback. I don't know how much there is to say about that. I kind of expected this. I mean, he's been taking it easy. I think it was probably just a lesser tear than some guys who have been down for longer than him, and that's the attribution to the shorter recovery time. They wouldn't have played him if he wasn't 100%. Mm-hmm. He's looked good in the brace. He's getting a smaller brace every day. Mm-hmm. And I don't have much more to say outside of that. I don't want to have to talk about Patrick Mahomes all that much.
1: I do not blame you.
0: Yeah, I don't want to either.
10: He's a good quarterback. The system is starting to break down, and we will see that when they play a good team.
0: Yep, he's a two-time MVP for a reason, am I right?
10: That is not a division rival.
1: Nope.
10: I will note that again.
0: Yeah, but Mahomes looks good. I mean, it's Mahomes. He always looks good, I guess. He always gets those little scrambles and all that. Don't get me started as a Niner fan. You know, I lost 2 Super Bowls to him. Yeah,
1: gonna keep bringing that up. I'm a Buffalo fan. I keep losing to the guy on a bunch of malarkey. He manages to escape type plays.
0: Yep, literally.

0: Speaking of malarkey, Chop Robinson, the tackle.
1: Now, okay. I didn't watch it live, I'll be honest. I didn't see it live because I was coming back to school at that time. Seeing that Chop Robinson full body weight sack on Mahomes, or I forget if it was a sack.
0: He got it out. He got the ball.
1: Okay,
0: out.
1: So it was a tackle. In the end zone, yeah. It was a tackle after he had thrown the ball. He was already in motion. I believe they called that roughing the passer or full body weight.
0: Yeah.
1: Some kind of variation of that foul. From the play, it looked like it wasn't full body weight because, again, I read something that said if it was full body weight, he wouldn't have been able to kick his legs up.
0: Mm-hmm.
1: Now, what do you guys think about that?
2: I think that's kind of wrong in its assessment. I like to call this the Clay Matthews hit because the NFL did nothing about it for so long, and then they changed the rule, and immediately, like, the person it affected was Clay Matthews of the Packers so much. I think he literally got called for it, like, four times in the first two games. It's really tough. And they're making it harder every single day on the defenders.
1: Yeah.
2: I didn't watch that game. I watched the Seahawks instead. And something similar happened in that game where a second hit. I don't remember who. I think it was Stephon Diggs. Stephon Diggs caught the ball, or he almost caught the ball. A hit came in from behind. He dropped the ball, and then he got absolutely leveled. The expectation is that the ball is in your hands, whether you're about to catch it, whether you're about to throw it, whether you're, if you're an expected receiver or thrower or runner, you should have the expectation. You should have a more generous expectation that you're going to get hit. Mm-hmm. I understand the want to keep quarterbacks more safe. You know, it's a very highly paid position. Maybe the answer isn't protect the quarterback more. It's pay them less. If your entire operation runs through a guy that can, just drop down and completely miss the entire season off of one hit, then maybe you shouldn't be putting all your eggs in one basket, you know?
1: Ooh, I've never heard it put like that before. That's very controversial for the big quarterback heads and the big NFL guys out there. Because, you know, every year you see, you know, this guy got paid such and such, and they reset the market. And this is for really any position, not so much quarterback, but quarterback, you see it a lot. That they're, you know, you reset the market and all that kind of stuff. It's ridiculous, and I kind of mess with that idea, because at some point it's going to get to like MLB type.

0: wages where you're paying guys, you know, $250 million to, or my bad, you're already paying guys $250 million. You're paying guys almost $1 billion to play for your team for maybe 5 years. I mean, that's ridiculous.
1: That's crazy. Literally, that's crazy. That's crazy money. But they're expecting Chop Robinson, right? 6'3", 265, just to stop in his tracks when he's going after the guy.
0: Mm-hmm.
1: And, like, he landed with his arms up kind of like a penguin in a way.
0: I saw that, yes. I did watch
1: like,
0: that.
1: It didn't look, like, that intentional or, like rude. And it's also getting so much, like, speculation and looked at because it's Patrick Mahomes. It's the Chiefs.
0: Golden boy Mahomes.
1: Exactly. So people are going to obviously have a bias towards it. We're like, oh, they're cheating. It's the refs.
0: Yep.
1: You know? So it's like, I don't really think it was whatever they called it, unnecessary roughness in roughing the passer, whatever it was.
0: Some variation of that.
1: But I just think that's just a bad call. Just a bad call.
0: I mean, it's also sloppy football.
1: Yeah.
0: I mean, of course, today was full of sloppy football on all accounts, on offense and defense. And I kind of wanted to talk about, Liam, you brought up how the NFL makes it harder and harder every single year for defenses to play. I think that is absurd. That they now make it more so, if someone so much as breathes on you wrong, you get a roughing the passer or a pass interference type call. I think that's ridiculous. I really do, and it's not fair for the defense.
2: Yeah, I really don't know where the option is, or where you go from here at this point, because they've started to move the game towards that way. That's why I bring up the drastic measure of paying the quarterbacks less, or you know, get into a system where you're not, you know, in a position to, you know, lose everything on one play. Don't, you know, keep your back to a guy coming off the edge.
0: Mm-hmm.
2: So, you know, if those hits result in injury at the end of the day, like, that's not always going to be the fault of the defense if you leave yourself vulnerable. Like, it's the job of the defense to exploit inconsistencies and vulnerabilities of the offense, and when you take away those opportunities for the defense, you're going to move the game in a direction where it's becoming less and less the game that people knew it as.
1: Yeah.
2: And you know, sometimes that's for the better.
0: Mm-hmm.
2: You know, it took us a long time to get to throwing the ball forward.
0: Mm-hmm.
2: But I think there's just trying to find a happy medium and working within the structure of the game as it is. And I don't even know what more else to say that I haven't said already, because it's, like you said, it's the toughest. And when calls get judgmental,
0: mm-hmm.
2: the game becomes worse. And we're seeing that right now in the NBA, to bring that in a little bit, where, you know, a lot of fouls are subjective because, you know, of the way guys play. So if we get into that territory in the NFL, we're going to see similar type stuff where people are putting themselves in more vulnerable positions in order to draw those penalties.
0: Yeah.
2: It's just going to become impossible to play. It was like back about 5-10 years ago when the sliding was an issue. Like,
0: you've got to
2: take away a guy's opportunity to make themselves either pretend vulnerable or putting themselves in more vulnerable situations.
0: Yeah.
2: And that's what they've done with how they've revised and relooked at roughing the passer. It's been it's allowed the quarterback to be more vulnerable, therefore drawing out more of those penalties.
1: Yeah, I agree. I love that they're trying to keep the players safe with, like, you know, the calls and all that stuff, but I feel like we're losing the game we once knew, because, like, we even lost the Pro Bowl.
0: Well, no one watched the Pro Bowl.
1: I know, but
0: let's,
1: like,
0: be honest.
1: No. Flag football, no one wants to watch that. But I'm saying, like, the Pro Bowl, like, we grew up with, like, actually going out and playing.
0: Okay.
1: Like, it meant something. Like, I'm a Pro Bowler, and now we have nothing for it. Like, what are they doing for it? Do you know?
2: They aren't doing anything with it.
1: It's just nothing.
2: It's just done.
0: I still think they're giving out the pro awards.
2: Yeah.
1: Okay.
0: But they are not holding like a skills competition or a game or anything of that kind of sort. Now at the end of the season, it's just kind of sit home and kick back and relax.
1: Mm.
2: Kick rocks, more like.
0: I mean, to be fair, those are all the losers that play in the Pro Bowl. Not to make it sound so awful, but I mean, you brought up an interesting topic. Instead of paying the quarterback so much, Why not pay the offensive linemen more to give them

0: more of an incentive to protect their quarterback better.
1: I mean, that's the way it should be. I mean, every time you see an offense go out there and really invest in their line, the team takes leaps and bounds forward. Mm-hmm. And it really befuddles me that good there's
0: word.
1: So much emphasis.
0: Word of the day.
1: It just befuddles me that there's so much emphasis put on quarterbacks when it's a lot more important to have a good offensive line and a good running back than mm-hmm. it is to have a great quarterback. And we've seen that with teams that have come up short, notably the Bills as of recently. It's been the struggles to keep Josh Allen upright long enough and the other investments that don't go towards defense and a good run game. Granted, they have that this year, and I think that's why we're seeing them take such great steps forward, is because they have the capability to play games in different dimensions than they once had the opportunity of. Mm-hmm. And it's a testament to the right mindset yeah. for a GM and a head coach to have.
0: Tyler?
2: Yeah, I agree. Games won in the trenches. That's literally one of the biggest quotes. Like, I was a lineman for high school.
0: Yeah.
2: Game one is, you know, that's the you're in there. You know, you're in
0: yeah,
2: there.
0: You're in the trenches.
2: You're in the trenches. You got to protect your guys. And it's like, why aren't those guys making more? I really like that point, actually.
3: I know we wanted to talk about a little bit about Kenneth Walker, but back mm-hmm. to Mahomes, just one final thing on him. And you mentioned, again, Liam, quarterbacks making themselves more vulnerable than they should.
1: Mm-hmm.
3: And I feel like yeah. in the past 4 or 5 years, he is the main perpetrator of that.
1: Absolutely.
2: Yeah,
3: making himself,
2: sure.
3: He always does that little dance on the sidelines yep. trick, yep. and then when he gets pushed out, he
2: flops.
3: He does the whole
2: yep.
3: performance and the whole yep. song and dance.
1: It's
3: now, I know Josh Allen is not completely innocent from this,
2: mm.
3: but he is in
2: really.
3: No way as bad as Mahomes. Mahomes always does, and I noticed this before he got hurt, and I always said this, someone's going to come and rock him one day, and he's really going to regret doing that whole song and dance on the sidelines. It really mm-hmm. spoke to me. I think he did it against the 49ers.
2: Probably.
3: During the regular season, of course, not in the playoffs. He was dancing on the sidelines. He stopped like he was going to go out of bounds. The defender, of course, didn't hit him because of the worry of a penalty, mm-hmm. which is complete insanity to me. And he just kept on running. Which mm-hmm. I think creates an unfair advantage for the offense. If it's not fair, if the defense is so scared of touching a guy, mm-hmm. and not just one particular person like Mahomes, just the quarterback in general, I think it's ridiculous that they cannot even lay their hands on him just to gently push him out.
1: Mm-hmm.
3: It's insanity, and it's not fair for the defense. Again, on the fairness of how it's split to play defense and offense. To play offense, it's more of a you get more of a 60% of the benefit of the doubt that you were in no sort of wrong.
1: Mm-hmm.
3: Whereas the defense, it's almost like 80% of the time, it's always your fault.
2: Mm-hmm.
3: It's always your fault. It's mm-hmm. never the offense's fault. Never the wide receiver, the quarterback, or whoever's fault. Unless you're an offensive lineman, they love throwing. Yeah. They love doing the false start and all that holding on.
2: Yeah, so I'm just going to, with the Patrick Mahomes thing, tiptoeing on the sideline, I don't know if you guys remember this, but at Pitt in college for Kenny Pickett, remember the fake slide?
1: Yes.
2: And like he fake slid, yep. and then the defender went to go for him, but he thought he was sliding, so he came back, but he just kept running for the touchdown.
3: See,
2: that created a whole thing, and now that's not allowed anymore.
3: See, mm-hmm. Josh Allen did that against the Pittsburgh Steelers in the playoffs
1: yep.
3: two or three years ago. Of course, back to Pittsburgh, he did that. He stopped like he was going to slide when the defender let up. He ran right in for a touchdown. Mm-hmm. Granted, it benefited me, and they didn't call it,
1: mm-hmm.
3: but that's still not fair.
1: Nope. Yeah, I was going to literally bring that up because
2: there we go.
1: No, just because I was going to come back to the point of quarterbacks making themselves more vulnerable, but it's not just when they're running as well. I say quarterbacks making themselves more vulnerable. It starts with them in the pocket. They have such little fear of mm-hmm. Good quarterbacks have such little fear of being absolutely rocked from their blind side nowadays,
3: mm-hmm.
1: or being taken down by a lineman who's already gone down, thanks Tom Brady, that they have just absolute confidence to stand in the pocket, move out of the pocket, and reset their feet.
3: Yeah,
1: it's not supposed to be that the quarterback has like basically immunity for the first five tenths of a second before he throws, all the way to after he's released the ball. He should, yeah, the,

0: I mean, you brought up a great point. The defender needs to have more of reasonable doubt. And I was going to say also that there should be a caveat on the sideline that you should be able to contact someone through the sideline, not just to the sideline.
1: Yeah.
0: And if there's reasonable intent that you were escorting him out as opposed to literally trying to rock the guy on the sideline, there should be no flag.
2: Yeah, I agree.
3: I agree with that. One final piece on the Chiefs, and not Mahomes, on Kenneth Walker. He is the fourth Super Bowl MVP in NFL history to move on to a new team in the following year. The ones who were previous were Dexter Jackson. He won with the Buccaneers, and he had traveled to the Cardinals. Desmond Howard had won with the Packers, and he went to the Raiders when they were at Oakland at the time, of course. And Larry Brown was with the Cowboys, and he traveled to the Raiders. Now, do you think this was of course, it was a good business move because he got paid a ton of money. Good business move.
2: Yep.
3: Do you think this was a good career move for him? I think it was, because it seems like he's feasting in Kansas City.
0: Yeah, I mean, there's something to be said about being the guy that gets the majority of the carries. 18 of 25 carries today. And he was never going to get that in Seattle because Seattle likes to run a mixed backfield.
3: Yeah.
0: And he didn't really fit their system either. I mean, the Chiefs love the inside-outside zone, and that's where Kenneth Walker is at his best. They hate running back screens, which is where Kenneth Walker is at his worst.
3: Mm-hmm.
0: So, yeah, great for him. Honestly, great for Seattle. I mean, you see him putting up numbers, and everyone thinks, oh, man, Seattle made a mistake. But for what he's putting up, he was not worth what Seattle would have had to pay him, and the Super Bowl roster would have had to be completely dissolved.
3: Oh, yeah, for sure. Oh, yeah.
2: I agree completely. I think it was a good move for Kenneth Walker, but the money he got was not for Seattle. I completely agree with that.
3: Yeah.
2: But Kenneth has looked very good. Like, let's not let that get shadowed down. He's looked great. I can't believe we let the Chiefs get him.
3: That's the worst part.
2: Like, especially for you, because you're a Bills fan.
3: Just out of spite, I would have wanted them to sign him. Just out of spite.
2: But yeah, I think it was a great move for him. He looks great, especially for fantasy on my friend's team. I made sure he drafted him because it wasn't my league. I was like, bro, how did he even fall to the second round? It was during the game where he went off for, like, what was it, 30-something points?
3: Oh, that game.
2: Yeah.
3: What was that, week one or two?
2: I think it was week one. Was it week one?
3: It had to be.
2: It was week one. Yeah. And I was like, how is he in the second round? Are they not watching the game right now? And so I was like, yeah, take him. I mean, like, that's the guy right there.
3: We're going to move on to another AFC East team I really wanted to talk about. We mentioned them before. The Patriots.
2: Oh, boy.
3: Schedule man.
2: Oh, boy.
3: Schedule man. Drake May.
2: Meatball sub himself.
3: Ooh. Sandwich artist. How far have we fallen, Mr. Schedule Man, from going to the Super Bowl on a malarkey bowl honky schedule by playing C.J. Stroud, which is a free win, by playing the backup quarterback for the Broncos, which I believe was Jarrett Stidham at the time.
2: Mm-hmm. Oh, yeah.
3: Which was a free win for him. And, of course, getting rocked by your Seattle Seahawks, Liam Page.
2: Yeah. Mm-hmm. If Bo Nix was in that game for Denver.
3: Oh, Bo Nix would have won.
0: Been way so different cinema. Story. Such a great Super Bowl could have happened.
3: But with that being said, Drake May has now fallen off the totem pole of grace and golden boyness for the NFL and the fans. They have now turned on him with the new added nickname, Sandwich Shop Man, Schedule Man, Sub Man, Meatball Sub, whatever you want to call him. He is playing awful. I read something. I believe since the start of the NFL playoffs last year, he's had 8 turnovers and 8 fumbles.
2: Boy.
3: If you want to be a starting quarterback, you cannot do that. in a 5-6-game span? Is that give or take that's about?
0: It's got to be more than that on the turnovers because he's had interceptions on top of all the fumbles.
3: It's true. And he just, I believe he got pulled today because of how poor he was doing. Granted, it was pretty much the end of the game.
2: Tommy Cutlets.
3: But still, being pulled, you're the guy, you do not get pulled if you were losing that bad
2: just
3: in the game.
2: Not a good look.
3: Yeah. Go.
0: QBR was right around where it would be if you spiked it into the ground every single play.
3: I'm guessing he had like a 20.
0: 48.6.
2: Wow.
0: And
2: great.
0: I think it's a 44 if you spike it into the ground.
2: That's...
0: So, you know, he did complete some passes.
3: In all fairness,
2: 14.
3: To him, as much as I hate to give him any type of grace, and this will be the only time I do this.
2: Oh, boy.
3: To be fair, when a franchise takes away the kid's

0: top weapons. You can't expect him to progress when you take away Kayshon Booty and when you cut Stephon Diggs. I mean, you don't expect him to play out of this world. You can't do that. And Patriots fans and the Patriots front office expected him to flourish and to be great because you got A.J. Brown. With that being said, even when A.J. Brown was healthy, he was awful.
1: Yep.
0: He was terrible. When A.J. Brown was healthy, it was a non-factor because he wouldn't find him anywhere during the field.
2: Mm-hmm.
0: He found him for what, maybe...
2: Three times
0: in the first week, right?
2: Mm-hmm.
0: Found him three times for what? Maybe 50 yards? Not even?
2: Not even. Got like 20.
0: 20 for 20 yards, and he got hurt. That being said, Drake May has now descended, not so much descended, fallen down the mountain of top quarterbacks that people thought he was. Fantasy football, normal mm-hmm. football, whatever mm-hmm. scale you want to put him on, he's sitting towards the bottom. With the Justin Fields of the world.
1: Oh, Justin Fields.
0: I read somewhere today someone was comparing him to Mac Jones 2.0.

0: And that the Patriots really messed up with this one.
1: I love Mac Jones.
0: Hold on, let me preface this. Patriots Mac Jones.
1: Okay.
0: Let's preface it, because I know when he was with the 49ers last year, he balled out.
1: He's still here. He still is.
0: My bad.
1: The Giants are actually looking to take him. I've seen some rumors about that. To trade for him.
0: Well, I've been hearing that or JJ, which is another thing I kind of wanted to touch on a little bit. Drake May has now fallen from grace, fallen from goldenness, to now being a run-of-the-mill bust of a quarterback.
1: Yep. People were comparing this guy to Brady. Like, no.
0: People were saying
1: no.
0: He was better than Josh Allen.
1: That's not okay.
0: But
1: not okay.
0: Let's get that out of the way. People were saying he was better than Josh Allen, which is leagues apart. Oh, my God. Oh, my goodness. He beat Josh Allen once. Oh, oh, he beat Josh Allen once. Mind you, it was a close game, decided by a field goal, mind you. Granted, I know that's still a win, but people act like he blew the guy out.
1: Mm-hmm. Mm-hmm.
0: It's not true. It's not true. And I look forward to seeing the Patriots next week and see how dysfunctional they really are.
2: Yeah, well, they got their next easy match is maybe the Bears, and then
1: if they don't have Caleb,
0: that's a big if.
1: They have Caleb, nah.
2: Yeah,
1: it's the Bears game.
2: But other than that, they got like the Dolphins and the Jets.
0: Well, of course, the Dolphins are two easy wins. The Jets, depending on how the Jets are looking,
2: we talked about that earlier in the show that the Jets look like a favorite in a Patriots matchup.
0: Yeah, you might go 50-50 with them,
1: mm-hmm.
0: which I think would still be a win for either team at this current point in the season.
2: Absolutely.
0: Touching on the Giants, I've been hearing a rumor all weekend that the Giants were going to make a big splash for a blockbuster trade levels.
1: For a backup quarterback.
0: For a new quarterback, which now, I mean, granted, Jameis Winston is definitely not the guy.
1: No.
0: But it may not be needed for right now. You might just call the season quits and rock with Jameis. Instead of giving up more than you really have to kind of salvage the season. Salvage the season. That's not really salvageable, because it's a big if that Dark comes back for the playoffs.
1: Nah.
0: I mean, that's a stretch.
2: Somebody say
1: I
2: if.
1: I feel like all hope was lost.
0: If, man. I've been seeing the memes all over my Instagram and my TikTok of Justin Herbert being like, if any of the listeners have seen the new Superman trailer that came out, I think last year, the Superman movie, or 2 years ago, whatever.
1: Mm-hmm.
0: And it's just him like overlaid on that using like some AI or something like that.
1: Mm-hmm.
0: And then I've been seeing ones that it's like the if Enders. And it's Schedule Man, him, 9, Dak,
1: oh.
0: A bunch of other like schedule if he quarterbacks that are like this that if this this that, if XYZ happened, they would win the Super Bowl. With that being said, I've been hearing a rumor that the Giants might trade for JJ McCarthy, which I think would set them back.
1: No,
0: set them back exponentially.
1: No,
2: it's terrible.
0: I think they should, if they are going to get anyone, they should go steal Joe Milton.
1: Yes.
0: Go steal Joe Milton.
1: I completely agree.
0: Yeah,
1: Milton
0: practice squad.
1: Milton he balled out.
0: Go steal Joe Milton from the practice squad.
1: That guy has the arm.
2: But I mean, he's the exact same build as J-Mo. Like, is that
0: but he's younger.
2: Is that is that even like a move, or is it just a sidestep?
0: Well,
2: is that just
0: something.
2: Like a kick
0: but see,
2: down,
0: the thing is,
2: kick can down the line?
0: You're not
2: you
0: giving up
2: something.
0: A pick for the guy. You're just taking him from the practice squad. Yeah. That's different than trading for JJ and hoping it works out.
2: But my point is he going to play significantly better than J-Mo?
0: Well, probably not.
1: Probably not.
0: You might get maybe another game or two win out of him than you would J-Mo.
2: Yeah.
0: But nothing nothing crazy.
2: That just seems like such a big nothing burger for me.
1: Really? I think he balled out. Like that one game he had with the Cowboys.
0: Well, he also had that one game with the Patriots. Granted, it was a garbage game. But he still balled out.
1: He did. I feel like there's potential there, especially for a season that is kind of in the garbage now.
0: I would say it's far out of reach in jeopardy.
1: And now, in
0: the kind of cut your losses kind of way,
1: mm-hmm.
0: and just try to rack up as many stats as you can now for the players.
1: You could tank for the draft, and then once Jackson gets back,
0: you could. But the problem is
2: the Titans have beat you to it.
0: Yes. The Titans and the Dolphins have beaten you to it.
1: Yep.
0: It's first two 0-17 teams that may happen.
2: But and they take probably Jeremiah Smith. Yeah, he's probably the consensus number one at this point in time.
0: And then, well, I think it's floating between him and Archie.
1: I don't know if
0: Archie.
1: No.
0: Archie for quarterback. He might be the first quarterback.
1: Maybe the first
2: quarterback. A need, a desperate need, then they could take him over.
0: Well,
2: but
0: if the Dolphins are one, they will take Archie.
2: If we're looking at ADP, it's 1.0 at Jeremiah Smith.
0: Really? No faltering in that.
2: For ADP, like...
1: Listen, the draft fluctuates so much, especially when you get closer, so you know.

0: never know.
1: Well, of course, they could have a bad pro day or a bad combine, and they're tanking.
0: Yeah, exactly.
1: Like, oh my goodness, I'm forgetting his name. The quarterback that Alabama had 2 years ago.
2: Jalen Milroe?
1: Yes. He had an awful pro day, and he had an awful combine, and he tanked and fell, and now no one even knows who he is. He's ball knowledge now. He's ball knowledge.
2: He's played in games for the Seahawks.
1: Has he won?
2: No, because he hasn't started.
1: Has he won?
2: Why would he start over Sammy D?
1: Over Sammy D. He came back today, right?
2: Yeah.
1: Okay.
2: He looked mid.
1: I mean, he's coming back off an injury. I mean, give the guy a little grace.
2: That's why he shouldn't have even played. It should have been
0: I'd love
2: Drew
0: to see
2: Locke.
0: The Seahawks lose, so it's okay.
1: Wow.
2: Whatever.
1: Well, he's got more Super Bowls than you do in recent
0: times. All right, let's not do that. Let's not go there. Let's not do that.
1: Throwing fuel into the fire.
0: It's all right.
1: But, I mean, with all things aside, the NFL season is now shaping up to be very, very exciting. A lot of different things happening than I thought that would happen, especially with the Raiders. I expected them to be 0-3 at this point.
0: Yeah, me too.
1: You know, as much as I love Brock Bowers, I love Ashton Jeanty, I didn't expect the, you know, Kirk Cousins and friends to be able to pull together an almost 3-0 season, depending on how their game against the Saints goes.
2: Currently losing.
1: Currently. Okay, what's the score currently?
2: It is 29-22.
1: How much time left?
2: Give me a second for the score bug to pop up.
1: Okay. I'm going to guess sometime in the fourth quarter, if I'm not mistaken.
2: Yes. Fourth quarter just started, and it is 27-22. Excuse me.
1: So it's still a one-score game. Mm-hmm.
2: Yep. Saints got the ball just past midfield at the 45 of the Raiders, and they just completed a 15-yard catch. So they are driving.
1: Good for them. I mean,
2: good for Vele.
1: Good for Vele. With that being said, we'll touch on the Cowboys very, very, very slightly because I'm not a too big fan of the Cowboys. They're currently in a close matchup with the fourth quarter also just starting with 2 minutes in against the Ravens, and I believe it's Brazil.
2: Yep.
1: Now, I was expecting that to be like, you remember in years past when they've done the Sunday morning games?
2: Yep.
1: I expected it more so to be kind of like that. I saw it was the midday slate game, and I think it was America's Game of the Week, I think they called it.
2: Yeah.
1: I didn't expect that.
2: Me neither, and it's made this morning very chaotic. I can't remember the last time we had 8 games on the morning slate. I kept going through the games see what
1: on
2: was
1: on. On the 1 o'clock slate?
2: Yeah. I call it the morning because I was on the West Coast for a long time. So.
1: Okay. So it's the morning when it starts for you, yeah. No, I understand.
2: There were 10 o'clock, 11 o'clock games. But yeah, on the early slate, I can't remember the last time there were 8 games, and it's just felt so chaotic. I was going through, I was like, who else is playing right now? I'd pull up 4 games because I got a Sunday ticket, and then I was like, who else is playing right now? Because I got a whole bunch of fantasy guys.
1: Yeah.
2: And it's like, there are 4 other games going on. How the heck am I supposed to watch all these guys?
1: And I hate to interrupt you. We're going to go to commercial in just a second, but it is 7 o'clock, and our station ID is WSOU-FM, South Orange, New Jersey. To wrap up the NFL, I mean, the Seahawks are cooking it up in OK season. Sammy D is back. I believe they're 2-1, if I'm not mistaken.
2: 2-1.
1: 2-1. The 49ers are cooking right now. They are about to be 3-0.
0: No, it's 27-29, San Francisco.
1: Ooh, okay, that's a close game to look out for.
0: I'm sweating over here. I'm a little quiet. I'm sweating over here. And Arizona has the ball. I'm not okay.
1: My
0: thing's behind.
2: Oh, you're way behind. Yeah,
0: it's way behind.
2: 29-27, 49ers have the ball at their own 46.
1: Okay.
0: Yeah, that's fine.
1: And to wrap up the NFL, my team, the Buffalo Bills, completed a massive comeback today against the Los Angeles Chargers with a 24-16 win. We'll be right back on WSOU 89.5 Empire Sports Talk with all things sports in a little bit.
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1: 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My name is David Martino, here with Tyler Centeno and Liam Page, shaking up a little bit on the 7 o'clock hour. But with that being said, we're moving on now to our MLB section of the show. And we wanted to talk about the Yankees making the playoffs for... What is it, like the millionth year in a row at this point?
2: Like that.
1: But I believe this is like, I think almost the 20th year of not having a losing season, if not more. I mean, you guys know a little bit more about Yankee baseball than I do.
2: 34 seasons.
1: 34 years they've had a winning record. That's got to be the longest streak of like ever, right?
3: Certainly longer than any.
2: They had one before that was 39.
3: West team.
1: Yeah. Was it the first time they've won it?
3: Well, no. I mean, I'm just saying. Yeah, we might come back to this later, but for the first time ever, we have a 500 or worse team in the playoffs. Oh,
1: the Steelers of the MLB.
3: Yes. No. The NFC South of the MLB.
1: True.
2: There you go.
1: With that being said, now back to the Yankees. I think they're in for a tough three-game set against the Boston Red Sox, especially with... Mm-hmm. I'm not thinking Aaron Judge is completely ready to be back. He's being rushed back to action a little prematurely, in my opinion. Sure, it's Aaron Judge. You can't count the guy out. Mm-hmm. But I don't think you're going to get the same caliber of play that you did when he was completely healthy, in, let's say, May, mm-hmm. when he was completely healthy. What do you guys think?
3: Yeah, I am really excited to see Schlittler in yet another Yankees-Red Sox matchup. It was absolutely electric to see him come off and make his debut in that series last year, and I am wondering if this is going to be something of a legacy builder for him. Ooh. To just become absolutely dominant in the postseason against the rivals of the Yankees. That's my headline for watching this game on Tuesday. And then Max Fried, of course, will be out there as well for Game 2. And then Cole, if a Game 3 is necessary.
1: Mm-hmm.
3: So, I mean, I like the Yankees' odds. I mean, starting for the Red Sox is Sonny Gray, who had a... pretty dominant summer, but he's cooled off a little bit. Still a reliable guy. He's gotten the Red Sox through what looked to be a pitiful season, turnaround into a playoff berth season. And I assume Bello will probably be in there at some point, because he was absolutely shut out in like the month of July. I think he had like a sub 1 ERA for the month of July. But right now reports are Ranger Suarez, and Peyton Toll, who I can't speak much to because I haven't seen much of their games. I've seen a little bit of Suarez. But Sonny Gray and Suarez will be all right. But overall, given the quality of pitchers to the Yankees in those three preliminary starters.
2: Yeah, I mean, the Yankees have home, so they're home, so that should help. You know, you definitely want Judge back. Is that confirmed if he's playing, or is it still up in the air?
3: I think it'll be a game-time decision, he'll be in the roster, and if he doesn't start, it'll probably be like a reliever bat.
1: Yeah.
3: For later in the game, and then he'll probably be 100% on the Thursday game, I think, is the next time.
2: Even what you said, David, even if he's not like, you know, May form, you still want your captain there.
1: Oh, of course.
2: You definitely want him around the guys. He's definitely going to rally them. You know, he's the captain of the Yankees. He has to be there. Even if he's not playing, he has to be there.
1: Yeah, even if it's like a motivation piece and all
2: exactly,
1: that kind of stuff.
2: Exactly. It's just, you need him around the guys.
1: You know, it's funny. I saw today on the Giants broadcast a very grainy old clip of

0: I think we have an update on the phone.
1: Yeah.
2: Sorry. We're watching the games in here. The Niners won, but Kittle decided that he wanted another touchdown. So
1: I have George Kittle on my bench in fantasy. I'm going
0: Why
1: to cry.
0: Why would you do that?
1: Listen, dude. Listen. I don't know.
2: The porta potty put up a 30 last week. So
1: all right.
2: So I understand it. And the Lions fed everyone but him this week.
1: It's a bad day for fantasy.
2: But yeah,
1: it's a bad day.
2: The Niners had the game in their hands. They took the ballsy play on second and 10 to throw the ball, and
1: 26 points.
2: Kittle caught it with plenty of chance to go down inbounds to absolutely ice the game. Mm-hmm. There would be no question about it. Under 2 minutes, no timeouts for the Cardinals. Ooh. But instead, the Cardinals will get the ball back with a chance to do something with it. Down 9.
1: 26 points on my bench. That's just hard. I'm winning 104-97 right now, but they still have, let's see, DeAndre Swift and Roman Dunze. I'm done for.
0: DeAndre Swift to be worried about.
2: Yeah. You don't got to worry about Odunze. Whoever's in there for the Bears quarterback, that situation's not great.
1: No. Is it Bajent?
2: Yeah.
1: Oh boy,
0: I forgot he was. He's just
1: ball knowledge.
0: Ball knowledge.
2: Someone goes, "You don't know Bajent, the guy, the Colorado School of Mines legend." I go,
0: "The guy you've never heard of, who's made out of Madden."
2: What is that knowledge? And then a couple more updates. We've got scoring changes for the Raiders, who are now up 28-27, and the Cowboys have jumped ahead of the Ravens 28-24.
0: Yes, that is the game I'm currently watching right now. I know you guys are focused on the other game. I'm watching that one right now. But back to my comment about actually linking the NFL and the MLB, I saw a very grainy video, I think it was in college, of Jameis Winston stealing home on Max Fried. And Max Fried did an awful throw, and Jameis was actually able to steal home. I just thought that was funny. I mean, it doesn't add anything to really the Yankees narrative right now. I just thought it was funny to bring up. But, I mean, like I said, I don't think the Yankees are in for a walk in the park. I think they're in for more of a shootout type game like they were last year, or last time they played the Red Sox in the playoffs. More so a back and forth type game with, and this is just me being a petty Met fan, the Yankees not coming out on top. That's just me being petty. And in other baseball news,

0: No. A little bit of Met news. Francisco Lindor has hit his 300th home run today. I thought that was pretty cool.
1: Oh, congrats cool. to him. What, a Sunday on a
0: the last
1: season?
0: Game. The oh, last game cool. of the season. So I thought that was a nice little way to end it. At least you get a minor victory in there.
1: I guess mm-hmm. so. Wherever the Mets can take, I guess.
0: Hey, look, we were supposed to win the World Series if. We are the if man team. We're the if team.
2: Yeah.
1: We only if, man.
2: You got that really good rookie, Benji?
0: We have two. We have two.
2: He's really good.
0: We have Benj and, oh my goodness, I'm forgetting his name.
2: Uh-oh.
0: Benj is the big one, though.
2: Yeah.
0: Benj is the big one. He made some, as Gary Cohen said, platoonerist, or... In other words, it means a fantastic catch.
1: Just dribbled the guy.
0: What?
2: You what?
1: Just dribbled the guy. Oh, good.
0: With that being said, though, I look forward to the MLB playoffs. It doesn't seem like the Dodgers are going to be like the consensus winner of the World Series. It does not seem like it's going to be that cut and dry.
1: They didn't even get the number one seed. So
0: no. Well, because Shohei decided to get hurt and stay like kind of weird and hurt and like a loser. you know, not the billion-dollar man he is.
1: Yeah. Well, let's get back on track just a little bit. You get Yankees and Red Sox. I disagree on the point you made. You kind of made it in passing before jumping around a little bit that this was going to be more of a shootout. I think it's going to be the exact opposite of the way that the series went last time. It went like some good baseball, some like middle range baseball, and then I think there was a shootout in that second game, right?
0: I believe so. Mm-hmm.
1: And then the third game was an absolute masterclass by Schlittler. It was like a 1-0-2-0 or something around that ballpark. It was like within one or two. There was like less than four runs scored. I think it's going to be flipped. So I think the Schlittler the Schlittler Gray game will be like a 1-0-2-0-2-1 type game, and then probably more closer to a shootout, like you were mentioning, mm-hmm. and then a final game that's probably one for the ages. If we get to a game three, I mean, like I could totally see a world where Yankees win both of those games, but if there were to be a game three, I think it'd be like a 4-5 classic.
0: For baseball fans, I think a game three is needed. I think that would be maybe not the epitome of the playoffs, but like the epitome of the wild card in the playoffs. Mm-hmm. I really do think that would be a heck of a series between two teams who just dislike each other so much they can't see past it. I really think it coming to a boiling point and ahead, like it did last year, for round two, I think that's even better.
1: Mm. Mm-hmm. But that's all I got to say about that matchup. Other matchups around the league. I mean, you got the White Sox up in there for once. I think
2: yes,
1: everyone was really excited.
2: All
1: I love
2: Chicago teams made the playoffs.
1: I love to see. I'm gonna butcher his name, but Matsumori.
0: Yes, I think I know who you're talking about.
1: The rookie for the. Yes. I loved seeing his interview.
2: He screams.
1: Murakami. Yes. There we go. Yes. All right.
0: I was super high on him in the early bits of the season.
1: I love to see his press interview. That was a very fun one. If you have not seen it, please go and see. Just look up White Sox clinch. Murakami interview.
0: It is a
1: generational type interview. But the other playoff games, really some all right stuff going on. The White Sox are going to play the Astros, who I mentioned are going to make the playoffs despite having a 500 season, the worst in MLB history to claim a pennant. That is
0: good for them, I guess.
1: Beating out the 06 Padres, who had an 82 and 80 season. And then Cubs and Padres. I think Cubs handled that one pretty well. The Padres were, in my opinion, pretty lucky to get into the wild card race themselves. And then Braves Phillies, which should be an absolute classic, but
0: that's a big divisional matchup too.
1: I do presume that the Phillies will lose the game in some similar fashion to the way they lost last year with
0: and the year before.
1: Something stupid.
0: And the year before when they lost to the Mets.
1: Yeah.
0: It was great to see. I didn't expect it to seed like this where it would be a divisional matchup. That's certainly going to be a series for the ages as well. Along with the Yankee series, again, with two teams who disdain each other so much they can't see past it. Again, I think the

0: Philly, again, the Phillies are a team that, you know, claim to have all the pieces and all the things going for them, that they're going to win the World Series every single year. They're a team like that. They make the playoffs, and then when it comes time to show up, they always flounder. This will be another time like this. Again, a Petty Met fan talking, but also talking from what's happened in the past 3 years.
1: Mm-hmm. Yeah, just like the Cowboys.
0: Just like the Cowboys.
2: All right. should we touch on hockey a little bit? We got a little bit of preseason.
0: Yeah, we could touch on hockey a tiny bit.
2: I was a little bit of a funny story. The other day, I was just kind of, the Devils game popped up on my phone. I was like, oh my gosh, hockey started already.
0: Yeah.
2: I click on it. They're 2-0-1. I was like, no way. This has got to be preseason. And
0: lo and behold, it was.
2: To my non-surprise, it was, in fact, preseason. So the undefeated hopes for New Jersey must wait a little bit longer till the actual season starts, where they can show that they are not that good.
1: All right, hold on.
2: Come on. You're gonna tell me that the Devils, with a 100% overpaid team, are going to do anything more than they did last year, where they completely had no help on offense and then still decided to go out and get more defensive help?
0: But they have Mr. Olympic.
1: All right. Mr. Golden Goal, Mr. Golden Boy. Yes, we have him. He's great. Okay. I went to, for WCU, I beat wrote for the Devils Rangers game at Prudential Center. He got the game winning goal. Okay. They were playing an AHL team, but that's besides the point. Okay,
0: wow.
1: That's not important. Luke Evangelista yesterday looked amazing. He had 2 goals. He had 1 assist. I think he had the assist. Jack Hughes looked amazing. He had 2 goals. One assist. I'm sorry. I'm ranting here. He sure looked amazing. Okay, guys. Listen. I'm like fighting 2-1 here.
2: Who? I'm a Devils fan. I'm not saying this out of.
1: Oh, so that's even worse.
2: I'm not saying this out of hate for the Devils. I'm saying this out of loathe for myself as a fan.
1: Oh, okay, that's fair.
0: He's saying this out of he knowing what's going to happen.
2: Yeah, we got 2 goalies, which our front office staff has no idea what to do with.
1: Nico Dawes didn't look pretty. Did not look good.
2: The defense is suspect at best, and our offense is concerning at best. We have Mr. Olympic, who is a glimmer on a team that has no help for him. And when you are so one dimensional as the Devils are when it comes to scoring opportunities, there's only so much you can do.
1: That power
2: only
1: play kills me.
2: Yeah, there's only
1: it's
2: there's
1: so
2: only,
1: bad to watch. They never shoot.
2: There's only so many times that Jack Hughes...
1: They have
2: Hughes,
1: scorers, though. Brat, Evangelista, Timo, Jack.
2: But they're nowhere near deadly enough to be consistent pieces of worry.
1: And they're always hurt.
2: Other teams. Really, I mean, if Jack Hughes isn't on the ice, they play everyone like they suck.
1: Yeah,
0: they're stagnant without him, basically.
1: Yeah, so absolutely. last year, once he got hurt, mm-hmm. we just skid. Horrible.
2: Yeah.
1: We went on a 13-game win streak with Jack. He got hurt. Yeah. We just kept losing.
2: Top of the league.
1: It was
2: insane. We ended in eighth.
1: It was horrible.
0: People thought the Devils were really changing.
1: Yeah, I believed it too.
2: Like it was really bad.
0: Mm-hmm.
2: When Jack Hughes is on the ice, they leave people open because they know it's going to Jack Hughes. They know that he's going to be the one driving the offense, and they know that they really don't have to worry about anyone else close to the net other than Jack Hughes. Mm-hmm. He's the only one that's going to be able to beat them with speed. He's the only one that's going to be able to beat them with technique. Jesper Bratt can get there sometimes, but he never has the finishes that is needed to actually be a realistic scoring threat.
1: He's good in the shootout.
2: He's great in the shootout.
1: You
2: know, and how many times did we get there last year?
0: The problem is getting to the shootout.
1: Yeah.
2: How many games did we lose in overtime and just had no opportunity to get there in the first place? How many times did we not even get to overtime in the first place because we gave up a goal in the last 5 minutes?
1: A lot. That's the answer. A lot. That's also Markstrom's fault, though, and he's gone. I'm not saying our goalie situation's any better. I mean, did you see his clip in the preseason for Florida?
2: I did not.
1: He was lost. He was standing there like a chicken without a head. It was
0: really
1: so funny. I'm so happy he's off the team. But it's just like our Jake Allen's good, but yeah. I don't think he's that that high tier caliber. Guy. I'm waiting for this guy from, I think, Boston University, Mikhail Yegorov.
2: Yeah.
1: He looks really good.
0: Yeah.
2: If he matriculates up.
1: No, we already have him. Oh, already he's on the farm team.
2: Yeah, he's in the farm system.
0: In all honesty, hockey is the sport I am weakest on.
2: Okay. Yeah.
0: Hockey is the sport I am weakest on.
2: It's

0: It's just baseball with the systems. Yeah. They pick him at 18, they pick him up overseas, and okay. then they put him in their farm
1: teams. I think he graduates for a while. In 28, and that's when we get him. Mm, maybe right. this year. I don't know. I don't know.
0: I mean, mid-season.
1: Yeah, but that he looks really good.
0: Yeah, once he matriculates up. But yeah, I agree with the goalie situation. It's been tough to see that they were so unwilling to go one way or the other when they were similar-ish talent, and when one of the guys was getting paid a mil, and the other was getting paid nine.
1: Yep.
0: So that was tough to sit through, and I don't really have all that much aspirations for the Devils because they are in cap hell pretty much. So they don't have the room to make a whole lot of opportunities, especially cutting Markstrom and not being able to offload that contract anywhere. Not that you could. Who would pick him up? But that's the outlook on the Devils preseason, yeah. at least in my opinion. Tyler, you can give some more hope to the fans if you'd like.
1: I'm going to. Do you know what I am? I'm going to. We got Debbie Downer over here.
2: Let me. I just wanted to talk about a little bit of like their Burrow bash they're having right now, venturing all throughout New York right now, battling all the teams in the boroughs. They played the Islanders once. They played the Rangers twice. Now they're playing the Islanders again.
1: Lost or
2: they
1: to already the Rangers played the second time.
2: Yes, they did. They played the Islanders again. My mistake. They beat them both times.
1: Yep.
2: They go play the Flyers on Thursday, and then they go back playing the Islanders, like in the tri-state bash. I'm going to call it because that's really who they're playing.
1: Yep.
2: I think it's funny they start out their preseason like that. I'm sure it's a coincidental they start it like that.
1: Yeah.
2: But I mean, for that, I mean, do you guys see that being really any kind of procedure of how they're going to play in the real season? Maybe not against these teams in particular, but playing these teams,
1: I mean,
2: teams that they're somewhat familiar with.
1: The Devils are pretty new. Like, they're all learning each other again, especially with the new additions.
2: Mm-hmm.
1: But I think there's hope. Like, I'm not saying we're going to go all the way this year, Liam. But
2: hey, the assumption and the hope for every single team you follow is they're going to go all the way, despite how terrible and how pitiful they are. Look at the Jet fans.
1: Oh boy, that's low.
2: Look at the Jet fans.
0: I mean, the Metropolitan is pretty weak this year.
1: Yeah.
0: The West is so much better in terms of quality. My team to watch this year is going to be the Canucks.
2: Really?
1: Really?
0: Yes, I think they've got a lot of good young guys who are starting to figure out that system, and they are in a position to find themselves in the playoffs with the level of competition that they're going to be facing, and it's going to be about winning the key games in the Stanley Cup playoffs. And then over there on the West, you got obviously the Golden Knights, you got the Oilers, who are always going to be perennial contenders.
1: Yep.
0: And
2: same with the the Panthers, right? They're always perennial contenders.
0: They are, but they're in the East.
2: Oh, I wasn't sure if you were just talking about the East.
0: No, right? I was still just talking about the West little bit, just because, like I said, I think they've got so much better talent. The Wild are also great. Mm-hmm. Avalanche.
1: The Avalanche is my pick this year.
0: Stars are going to be perennial contenders. You know, they've been good for a very long time.
1: Yeah.
0: They were like the Knicks for a while. Not in the Knicks now, because the Knicks got over the hump, but for a while.
2: Always trying to get over the hump.
0: They were always trying to get over the hump. So I guess a better comparison now is the Bills. But the Bills look like they're gonna make a good run.
2: Won a Super Bowl.
0: The Ducks, I mean, they looked all right. Yeah. I think they're gonna regress a little bit, and then I think the Canucks will take that.
2: Big Jeremy Sun reference right there.
1: Oh boy.
0: Oh boy. But yeah, I think the Canucks will take that position as a more competitive team in the Pacific Division. Mm-hmm. And then on the Eastern side, I mean, Panthers, they went from like first to worst. Same with the Devils last year, but up there, Blue Jackets, Hurricanes, they look good. Hurricanes will be.

0: Same with the Devils last year, but up there, Blue Jackets, Hurricanes, they look good. Hurricanes will be perennial contenders for a while.
1: Yeah.
0: Unfortunately.
2: Well, I believe it was them and the Oilers that went back and forth, right? Or they went to the Stanley Cup Finals 2 years in a row?
1: It was
2: against each other's?
1: The Panthers.
2: That's what I'm saying, the Panthers and the Oilers.
1: Panthers and Oilers, yeah.
0: Yeah, the Panthers kind of fell off. They traded away, or they got rid of a whole bunch of their guys who were really helping them get there. But, I mean, other than that, like, you got the Bruins who look like they could be okay. You got the Flyers who look like they could be okay. You got the Penguins who look like
1: Sharks
0: they could be okay.
1: Sharks could be a sleeper.
2: Really?
1: I think they're a young team. I think they could be a little sneaky.
2: Okay.
1: I think I don't know. I like the Sharks.
0: I wouldn't say no. And, really, you know, like, honestly, looking at the Pacific Division, it's not all that competitive. But finishing out the Metropolitan Division, the only other team that I think looks like they could be all right is the Capitals. Mm-hmm. So there's certainly a path for the Devils to find their way up into the top of the Metropolitan Division and the Eastern Conference and find a way into a playoff spot there. But at the same time, I could also see them finishing last in the Metropolitan Division.
1: Yeah, great.
2: I mean, it's like with any team, you could see them finishing top or they fall off a cliff and they finish last.
0: The reason I say that, and it's not to be like every other sport where that's a potentiality, mm-hmm. it's because the quality of teams is always going to be like right next to each other.
2: Yeah.
0: Mm-hmm. And we saw that last year where we were out of the playoffs for a long time, but we weren't mathematically eliminated until like 2 weeks before the end of the regular season.
2: Yeah.
0: Because, you know, they were all like 8 points apart.
2: Yeah, I was going to say like a 2-point spread between each team.
0: It was very close down the end of the season. I expect that again because I don't think anyone took, you know, significant stretches where the conferences are going to be top heavy.
2: Mm-hmm. You know, going on to baseball again, I kind of wanted to talk about just a slight little bit, a little different salary cap talks in the CBA. You guys think there's going to be baseball next year? Very, very. I feel like now's the time as any to talk about it.
0: Yeah, that is a tough one.
1: So up in the air.
2: I know, right?
1: It's so up in the air.
0: It's going to come down to around the end of the playoffs. I think we'll get a definitive, like, yeah, we're all feeling this way from the players or not, because that's when negotiations are going to be for all their contracts. And if enough key players are unsatisfied, and I'm not just talking about guys who are getting paid like a mil on their rookie contracts or less, I'm talking about guys like that are actually making somewhat good money. If they start getting dissatisified,
2: like
0: then,
2: the Juan Sotos and the Shoheis of the world,
0: not necessarily them, because they're always going to be satisfied with whatever money they're paid. I'm talking the guys that are in the mid-range contracts,
2: like the
0: guys,
2: of the
0: the
2: world.
0: Guys on the Rays, the guys on the Brewers, the guys on the Mariners.
2: So like their team won't spend money on
0: the smaller markets that could get screwed because individual players didn't play as well. You know, baseball is one of those sports where, you know, there is no guaranteed money. Mm-hmm. You get what you negotiate for at the end of the year.
2: Yep.
0: And so if there are some negotiations that go south with those mid-level guys on small market teams, I think that's the time where we're gonna hear real substance from the talks of a lockout. And I expect something similar to this year where it's delayed open to the season. Mm-hmm. That's going to be my final remark.
2: I forgot there was like a minor lockout, sort of, like a delay.
0: Yeah, there was a lockout, and because of the lockout, not everyone could do

0: July, late June, maybe, if I'm putting an estimate on it. But just because the owners are sick of it, more so the smaller market owners that are like, it's not fair for me because I can't go and pay the Shoheis of the world, the Juan Sotos of the world, the Aaron Judges of the world, you know, the top dollar players, where as you have to go grow those players and you have to go get lucky in the farm system for these players. Like, you get lucky with a Carson Benj or a PCA where the Mets mess up and trade them away. But I digress from that. But still, these smaller market teams, like you mentioned, the Mariners, I believe the Rays were another one you mentioned, just those two in general. The Brew Crew is another one. Another team that just, you know, they really... One, they don't have the money to spend on players, at least that money, and they really don't want to spend that much, which is fair. And I think the introduction of a salary cap, whether it be 500 mil or whatever you want to call it, is in a way not to make owners spend more money, in a way to make it fair for the owners across the board. I really think that's it.
1: Yeah, I agree. I mean, y'all covered up pretty much. I feel like it's super up in the air. Mm-hmm. I feel like, will it happen? Who knows? Can it happen? Yes. It's just like, it's super up in the air. You never know until it happens. You know what I mean?
0: Yeah.
2: I've said all I can about the MLB, so instead I'll give some updates. 49ers get the win over the Cardinals. Cardinals tried to come back late, unable to, but the Cardinals do beat the spread. So if you're playing the spread, congratulations. And the Saints look to have blown away their last chance against the Raiders. Raiders up 35-27, 2 minutes remaining.
0: Good for the Raiders.
2: Vikings get the dub 23-16 over the Bucks. Notably,
1: is Kyler Murray back?
2: Kyler Murray is back.
0: Kyler Murray is back.
2: The Vikings did not have a red zone trip.
0: Really?
2: This game.
0: Huh.
2: Which is pretty ridiculous.
1: Wow.
2: Lamar punches in a touchdown to his tight end to get it to 31-28.
0: Not Mark Andrews, though, the other one.
2: Not Mark Andrews, the one that no one's heard about. Honestly, I can't even pronounce his name right now because I have no idea who he is. But they are now 31-28 over the Cowboys with a minute and a half to go in the fourth quarter.
0: The Ravens have two timeouts and the Cowboys have one.
2: Yeah, plenty of game left to be played in that one. The Saints may get one last crack to cut into that 8-point deficit, but
0: everything's got to go right for them.
2: Yeah. We will get that to you when we have the information.
0: We're going to go on a slight break, and then we move on to our section about the Seton Hall Pirates. Pirate primetime here on 89.5 WSOU Empire Sports Talk.
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0: Welcome back into Empire Sports Talk. My name is Dave Martino, here joined with Tyler Centeno and Liam Page. We are now on to our final topic of the day, and that being Pirate Primetime. We are first going to start off with the Seton Hall Pirates' newest four-star recruit that they recruited on September 21st of this year, that being Javion Tyndale, I believe that's how you pronounce
1: Tyndale.
0: His name? Tyndale. Okay. I mean, I really think he's going to be a difference maker for the Pirates this year. Or, not this year. Next year, he'll be a difference maker for the Pirates, with that being their first four-star recruit since 2014. So, 12 years ago. I mean, that's a long time, and that's some great recruiting by Coach Shaheen Holloway. With that being said, I really think that, and I really hope that this isn't another stop for these guys, like, because that's what I see happens a lot at Seton Hall. Seton Hall is more so just another stop on your basketball journey. I mean, you see guys like last year, Najai Hines and Bud Clark, just two examples in particular. Najai Hines going to UConn, and where did Bud Clark go? Did he go to Ole Miss, Bud Clark?
2: That sounds right.
1: I think so.
2: I was remembering it was down south. I can't remember if it was Ole Miss, Miss State.
0: I think it's Ole Miss.
2: It sounds right. Texas A&M, something like that.
0: And on the women's side of the ball, Jordana Codio going to Georgia. Another stop on these magnificent players' journeys. All respect for what they did and all love for what they did for the program. With that being said, I hope this player, Javion Tyndale, sticks around for the Pirates and Shaheen Holloway. He is a 5'8" to 5'9" point guard.

0: He is a consensus four-star prospect and ranked in the top 60 nationally, number 48 by ESPN and number 58 by Composite/Rivals and number 66 by 24/7 Sports. I mean, he's from Ontario, Canada, and he plays at Montverde Academy in Florida. And I believe he was the leader in Team Canada to its first ever gold medal at the 2026 FIBA U18 AmeriCup. I mean, that's a heck of a stat line for a kid coming out of high school to come and play for the Pirates. It makes me very excited for the future. It really does.
1: Yeah, you already hit the point that I wanted to make, which was I hope this isn't just a one-year thing. Because we've seen this just so often. The last 2 years, we haven't kept someone that was on that roster 2 years ago, and we only had two guys carry over from this last roster, and I just hope that's not the continuing sentiment around Seton Hall. I hope that's what Shane Holloway figures out more than anything, is how to get guys to stay. So, he's certainly a bright spot for the Seton Hall team, who can be perennial contenders thanks to the Big East, helping out with some guys who both rank high in the NCAA rankings, and also it's a pretty easy tournament to get through.
0: Yes.
1: You only got to win like three games to find yourself in the NCAA tournament by default. Seton Hall basketball is somewhere where which should be and could be good. I'm thinking that Tyndale is coming to Seton Hall for its closeness to his home in Canada.
0: Of course.
1: So I am worried that somewhere closer will snatch him away, because as I'm reading here, his other options were West Virginia, Providence, and UNLV, places that are quite far from Canada, further than Seton Hall, at least.
0: Yeah.
1: I'm wondering what the motivation was, what the talk was with Shaheen Holloway, and what is going to be his driving away point. If he does well here, is it going to be NIL money? If that's something that Seton Hall needs to get a lot more invested in, and if that's something Seton Hall can even invest in.
0: I mean, that's a big topic of conversation that we're not going to get into today, though.
1: Yeah. But, I mean, that's just the idea surrounding this major prospect. Anytime we have someone good, like a Baby Shaq or Bud Clark, it's what are we going to be able to do to keep him here?
0: What is Coach Holloway going to be able to do to make them happy?
1: Exactly.
0: Is he going to have to drive them to New York City himself? I mean, is he going to have to like get them private planes? I mean, is he going to have to cook their food? I mean,
1: yeah, they're certainly not coming here for the dining
2: hall. For the dining hall.
0: For the dining hall. Out of the dining hall. Nope. Unlimited wing stop. I mean, whatever it's going to take.
2: That would get me. That sounds pretty good to me.
0: You know, whatever it takes to keep these guys here, to keep playing for this program. Because it's one thing when players make this a stop. It's one thing for the players and the roster. It's another thing for the coaches, because now they got to completely come up with new plays. They got to completely retool the roster. They got to go out and get new recruits. I mean, it's a lot of work for these guys that isn't. It's something they have to do, but to the scale of what they or how they have to do it is kind of obscene, absurd to me. Yeah, you gut your entire, or your roster gets gutted every year by rivals taking your players. It's a little crazy.
2: Yeah, for sure. I mean, Shaheen got his guy. You love to see it. He's going to play next year, not this year. But, you know, we just can't retain guys. And I know we're repeating ourselves, but it sucks to see, especially from a fan standpoint. It's like you go to these games and you see him get crushed by UConn, and you're like, wow, this is just. It's like, actually, we beat UConn. I'm just going to say that. I went to the game versus UConn. I think it was...
0: That was 2 years ago.
2: 2 years ago. It was like, was it a buzzer beater?
0: It was double overtime.
2: And that was crazy. We tried to storm the court. Didn't go well. Anyway, but yeah, you hate to see the players leave, because like you get attached, and it's like, why can't they all just be like David Gabriel? Just stay on the team.
0: Glue guy right there.
2: Goat. I just wish they could stay, you know?
0: Backing off of Seton Hall basketball, we're going to move on to Seton Hall men's soccer, who currently sits at 3-2-3 overall and 1-0 in their conference, which I think is pretty darn good, in my opinion.
1: Absolutely.
2: Yes.
1: This is certainly, I'm not entirely sure if it's as good as last year. We ended up making the round of 32, and the

NCAA tournament, which was quite nice to see. Mm-hmm. But now I'm wondering what the step forward is. We do have a rather easier conference schedule. Next up is going to be Butler, who hasn't had a win on the season, so that should be a nice pickup.

0: for Seton Hall. They just had a nice defensive stand against Princeton, which bodes well for the playoff, what you call that, the playoff profile.
1: The I know what you're talking about, yeah. The portfolio. There you go.
0: And so now we're in an interesting position where we need to take the next step forward, and I think it starts with probably winning the Big East Conference. So it's going to be a good, outstanding performance against the teams in the Big East, the contenders, the UConns, the Xaviers. Make sure you pick up your wins against Georgetown.
1: Yeah.
0: And do well in that regard to kind of propel yourself into a place where you have some confidence to perform well in the NCAA tournament, because at the end of the day that's what it's all about. You know, conference championships always bode well, but you know, nationals is always going to be something that these guys will never forget, and that we can hang our heads on as Seton Hall fans and eventual Seton Hall alums.
1: Yeah. You know, in between all the Big East play, they actually have the Battle of the Shoes, Seton Hall University versus Sacred Heart University. You know, hopefully they win that. I think it would be funny if they won that, if they were able to pull that one out. Also, it's very good for their record, very good for their playoff portfolio. Granted, it does not affect conference play, but still, it determines them the better shoe. It determines they're the better SHU.
0: I'll jump in with a final report. Raiders get the win over the Saints, 35-27. Mm-hmm. So 3-0 on the season for Kirko Chains, Ashton Gentry, and the new head coach of Clint Kubiak, the former Seahawks OC.
1: And the Ravens and the Cowboys game is currently tied up 31-31.
0: We're probably going to see overtime unless Lamar hits a 40-yard pass right now. 7 seconds.
1: Seven seconds.
0: So it's literally Lamar Jackson needs to get him in field goal range, which he might have just done.
1: I'm right at
0: the field goal target line with zeros on the clock. So unfortunately, they are not going to have enough time. They are going to look to see if there's 1 second left. If not, though, we may be heading to overtime. We will get back to you with a final update or an overtime update later.
1: Tyler, do you have anything to add on to Seton Hall soccer?
2: Yeah, man. I mean, they look good. 1-0 in conference. Can't hate that. You just got to keep it up. You know, you got to keep up. Make sure you're the better shoe, you know? But, you know...
0: Best shoe forward.
1: Exactly. There you go.
2: But, yeah, you got to get this one against Butler, Xavier, Georgetown. They got a big little runner there for the conference games, so you got to make sure you win those. St. John's, DePaul, you know, you just got to make sure you keep your head straight and get your wins. You know,
1: you got to win you got to get the easy ones too.
2: Yeah, for sure.
0: Yeah, I would like to see a little more offensive prowess from this Seton Hall team. They do usually have a size advantage. I'd like to see them use that more in the box and generate more set pieces. Is going to be my word of advice to the Seton Hall soccer program.
1: Quick update.
0: Sorry, yeah, go ahead.
1: Update on the game. Liam, you mentioned there were double zeros. There was not. There was actually a second left on the clock, and Tyler Loop is now going for a game-winning field goal.
2: Tyler Loop legacy.
1: He is 0-for-1 on game-winning / tying field goals right now. It's actually going to go down right now. Cowboys don't have a timeout to ice the kicker. It's a 56-yard attempt. Let's see if he's got it in him. And he does.
2: Bang.
1: Ravens win it.
0: 34-31, but that does mean that the Cowboys do beat the spread. So maybe you guys
2: against the spread.
0: I'm in a pick'em league where I'm playing against the spread, so I know pretty much all the lines for these games. And I am very happy that the Cowboys beat that spread. Nice pickup to end off my week. I guess there's one more. I have the Broncos within two of the Rams. There's two and a half point favorites the Rams are, so I hope they can keep it within a field goal. Congratulations to all the winners of the afternoon slate.
1: A slight little Ravens thing just before we continue with Seton Hall. I do think their defense is a little sus, letting up 31.
2: Yeah,
0: absolutely. Letting up the loss to the Saints was suspect. I guess their first week win was pretty dominant, but you know, putting up 30 in multiple weeks

0: it bodes well for the Ravens.
1: Yes, unless you're playing against Buffalo.
0: Being able to travel down to Rio de Janeiro and picking up a win also bodes well for the team looking to travel a lot this year.
1: Yeah.
0: And we'll get back onto soccer. Sorry about that intrusion. Yeah. But I will get back to my point of set pieces.
1: Yes.
0: It has been very far few in between that Seton Hall has been able to get those corner kicks or fouls just even within opposing territory. Most of the fouls usually occur within their own territory, so it's just a game resetter. You know, their defense is great. I will give them props for that. They are able to hold teams to a couple or less. But, yeah, Seton Hall, get those set pieces in, be able to do something with the limited offensive opportunities they have, take advantage of their size, and you know, make sure that they don't play too dirty on the defensive side. Keep their guys on clean sheets and out of foul trouble, whether that be a yellow or red card scenario. That was one of their downfalls against Penn, which was their big loss. They went up 1-0 and then ended up conceding two in the last 10 minutes to lose it 2-1. And the big problem there was the penalties that got them a little scared to play. They had a couple of guys grab yellows, and it made it very hard to play defense. And the mounting pressure of Penn got to them eventually.
1: Yeah.
0: And that was a very sore mark on Seton Hall's schedule, which has been very well. They've played very well. I don't want to detract anything from this team because they look like they could do something special again this year and do well at the tournament, and I hope they do. But those would be my keys to look out for this team going forward.
1: That's the best way to put it. Moving on to the women's side of the ball, the Seton Hall women's soccer team is currently 4-0-3, and they are 0-1 in their conference, unfortunately. With that being said, their overall record is pretty darn good.
0: Not
1: as good as the men's, of course, but still, though.
0: Not 0-1, 0-0-1.
1: 0-0-1, my mistake. Mistake. I read that wrong.
0: That's a tie, so, you know, you unbeaten. This women team is something special. Not many teams can say that they are unbeaten, and if they are able to do something similar, whether tie or win against Butler, then they will be undefeated all the way up into October, which is a very impressive feat. But they are in the thick of it with Big East Conference play. They're going to be playing Big East opponents all the way to the conclusion of their schedule.
1: Yep.
0: So we're going to see what this team is made of. You know, just because they pretty much dog-walked their non-conference opponents, that doesn't mean anything for Big East play. It's we talk about how easy it is to win the Big East basketball tournament earlier in the show, but winning a soccer or a softball or a volleyball tournament is quite hard for the Big East because only four teams are going to the Big East tournament. And in soccer, it's even broken up into...
1: They shrunk it, if I'm not mistaken,
0: It's even broken up into divisions where only two teams from each side are going. That's East and West. Seton Hall, part of the East Conference. Mm-hmm. So only two of the teams on Seton Hall's side will go. So you got to be very stellar when it comes to your Big East opponents. I'll pass it off before we get into the nitty-gritty of their stats.
1: Tyler?
2: Yeah, for sure. I mean, they got a big game against Butler this Wednesday that they got to win.
1: Yes, they do.
2: Especially because you're now 0-1 in conference. Mm-hmm. And then they have another... They actually have 4, 5, 6, 7, 8, 9. They have 9 Big East games in a row. That's to finish out the schedule, I guess.
0: Yep.
2: So this is definitely a testament to the team, and you're just gonna want to especially pick up the big easy wins, like we said, for the men's team. So they just gotta stay positive and bounce back from that tie versus DePaul.
1: Yeah, I mean, still though, a tie versus DePaul, I mean, that's still a great defensive masterclass if you want to look at it that way. Maybe not offensively, but a defensive masterclass nonetheless against DePaul. Butler, you of course want to pick up wins against Butler. Xavier, UConn is probably going to be a toughie. UConn's always a toughie for Seton Hall, regardless of the sport. Providence, Villanova, you're right. It is Big East conference opponents.

0: throughout the rest of it.
1: Yep.
0: With that being said, you know, of course, the ideal thing is you go undefeated.
1: Mm. Yeah.
0: That being said, I think in reality they drop one or two games and still come out on top of the Big East Conference.
1: That's ideal.
2: I would honestly assume more. You know, DePaul wasn't one of the better teams. They're currently rocking a 3-2-4 record. I think Seton Hall got some nice, easy cupcake games to start their season. You know, they had that 5-0 win over New Haven, 2-0 over St. Peter's. And they haven't scored a point, or they haven't scored a goal, in three games. So that doesn't bode well towards their offensive capabilities. Honestly, I'm not too sure if injuries have been the reason for that. But yeah, like you said, defense, good. Offense needs some more work. So I guess that's the story of both of these soccer programs.
0: Yes.
2: When we look at, the scores for the women's team have been better than the men's. You got Gianna Angelino, who has three goals along with Kaylee Gorman.
0: Mm-hmm.
2: The top score for the Seton Hall men's side is just two, and there's only one who scored two. They haven't scored many goals at all.
0: Yeah.
2: But on this women's side, you got to pick up the pace a little bit. I saw a little bit of struggles of that when I went to the game against which game did I go to? I went to the. I'm forgetting which one I went to. But anyways, the point I was going to bring up was their offense gets lackluster as the game goes on. Mm. It's very hard for them to continue to push the offensive when it gets into crunch time. They're forwards slow down a bit. They get tired. Maybe that has something to do with how hot the games have been. We're into the cooler season now, so maybe they'll be able to run a little bit longer. But that was one of the big things that I saw, especially plaguing this offense, was it tended to stall out as we got into the 50th, 60th, 70th minute.
0: Yeah.
2: And by the 80th and 90th minute, the offense was non-existent, and they completely just started to park the bus. Mm. So on days where you can get that early goal, it obviously bodes well. That's something that you can play to. But on days where you don't get that goal in the first 20, 30, 40 minutes, it is a real struggle for the Seton Hall women's team to find goals.
0: I agree with that. Now, I wanted to ask you guys a question, and this is more so an overall sports question, but more so to the Seton Hall soccer teams right now. Would you prefer a stellar offense that scores, or a stellar defense, my mistake, and you score only one or two goals a game, but you come out on top, over half

0: for the time? Or would you prefer a stellar offense? You come out again, let's say 50% of the time, but you give up 3 or 4 goals a game.
1: Defense wins championships.
0: Exactly the answer I was looking for, Tyler.
2: Here's my issue is eventually you can't draw games. Eventually you're going to need to win. So in soccer, I do believe it is a little bit more important to have the offensive prowess that gets you a few goals a game despite dropping 1 or 2 games on some subpar defensive play. That's my take. It might be wrong, but despite the how well both defenses for these soccer programs have played, it's not national caliber at the end of the day, and the offense needs to pick up some more slack. That needs to be the focus in getting goals, because you need wins to get into the Big East tournament,
0: yeah,
2: and you need wins to be able to advance in the NCAA tournament. Mm-hmm. So that's my take on that.
0: I completely agree. To finish up on Seton Hall soccer, I mean, there's really not much more you can ask from these players, men or women. I mean, I think they're still playing top ball. I think they're still playing top-notch in top-notch situations for them to succeed. You win every game. That's the mm-hmm. most you can ask of any team.
1: Mm-hmm.
0: But I think outside of what they've done, outside of tying or dropping the games they have, I think they've done a pretty darn okay job. I really do.
2: Yeah, I don't mean to dog them too much. I just worry for the future of these programs. Mm-hmm. Not so much in years to come, but in the current year and further down the season, because I do want Seton Hall to make a run at these major tournaments.
0: Yeah, of course, anyone does. Yeah,
2: and and that's what I see. That's why I'm so critical now. Is I hope that turns into. I want that to be out there so that's in the mind, it's in the Seton Hall space, so that can be something that they potentially work towards. And at the end of the day, I love my Pirates, and I want them to do the best in the world. And they have already probably exceeded expectations for this year, especially on the women's side, after mm-hmm. that unfortunate end to end of the season, but the season pretty much ended after multiple ACL tears.
0: Which you hate to hear that.
2: Yeah, you absolutely hate to hear that. And the women's team is still relatively young. There's a couple more years out of this team where they could certainly do something special. Mm-hmm. And I want them to be able to win some of these games in conference so that they can start to see just how great they are.
0: I completely agree. On to our last and final topic. We'll keep this one quick. We're going to go on to Seton Hall women's volleyball. their current overall record is 8-6 in normal play, and in conference play they're 0-2. So, of course, you don't want that to happen. They dropped their 2 conference games against St. John's and Creighton in their last 2 matchups, 0-3. So, a complete... Of course, when you look at the nitty-gritty of it, it isn't blowout. But when it comes to the overall points you win for it, it's a blowout. You went 0-3. They have all the time, or not all the time in the world, they have till October 2nd to retool and get everything ready for their matchup against Butler, which will actually be on SOU 89.5 FM. It will be October 2nd at 5 p.m. But, I mean... I think this team still has things to work around, besides being 8-6, close to 500. You're above 500. You're on a 3-loss streak, and you're 3-1 at home. You know, the goal is to be 4-0 at home. You're on a winning streak, and you're more than 2 games above 500. I mean, there's really not much else to say, guys.
2: Quick as 1 minute. They played 2 of their toughest games of the season. They are going to get into the bottom of the Big East very shortly in Butler, Xavier, Providence. UConn, a matchup to look out for. Georgetown, a probably close match. Same with Villanova. And they're going to have to And it's not going to be a long time till they see Creighton or St. John's. That'll probably be in the Big East tournament playoffs. So it gets better from here is my main point I'm trying to get to. They played some hard teams, and now they're going to recenter themselves, and probably the games against Utah and Georgetown and Villanova will be who this team actually is.

0: get some easy dubs in there too.
1: Yeah, Tyler? I completely agree. It's Big East the rest of the way out. You guys pretty much said it all. Got to get these wins in the conference. 8-6 overall. Doesn't look great so far. 3-game losing streak. Not ideal. But I think they definitely will bring it back.
0: That is the perfect way to look at it. That'll do it from us here on Empire Sports Talk. My name is David Martino, here joined with Tyler Centeno and Liam Page. Have a wonderful night, everyone. We've got Campus Buzz coming up again for the next 2 hours till 10 o'clock. Have a great night.